0: ACOT, the athletic programs of public universities in states that aim to redistrict longtime black lawmakers. If successful, the move could deplete rosters for powerhouse football and basketball programs across the SEC and ACC athletic conferences. The effort comes as civil rights activists try to apply pressure to Republican-led state legislatures through mass protests and economic boycotts. The death toll of the Ebola outbreak in the Democratic Republic of Congo and Uganda continues to climb days after the World Health Organization declared it a public health emergency of international concern. Ron Klain was the White House Ebola response coordinator under President Obama. He says the risk of spread to the U.S. is small, but the more it spreads, the more the risk goes up.
1: It's a different part of Africa, and it's a different strain of Ebola. This is a strain of Ebola for which we have no vaccine and no treatments, and it's in a part of Africa which is conflict-laden and is adjacent to massive gatherings of refugees in South Sudan. So it's a highly dangerous place for this to happen.
0: Former White House Ebola response coordinator Ron Klain. The U.S. stock market gave back more of its record-setting rally today. This is NPR News from Washington. Nations across Asia are pushing for the use of more biofuels in transportation in order to slash dependence on fossil fuels. Asia is hardest hit by the ongoing energy shock caused by the Iran war. India is considering allowing vehicles to run on 85% or even 100% ethanol. Experts are split on the climate benefit of these fuels, stressing that other forms of renewable energy would likely be more efficient. Workers at the nation's largest commuter railroad were back on the job today after a three-day strike. The unions representing the Long Island Railroad workforce came to an agreement with the Metropolitan Transportation Authority late Monday. From member station WNYC in New York, Stephen Nesson reports.
2: The strike was the first one in over 30 years. The LIRR workers had been without a raise for 3 years. The union was in a dispute with the MTA over a pay bump in the last year of their four-year contract. The MTA argued it wanted an end to the rule that engineers get paid double for driving an electric and diesel locomotive in the same shift. While the details of the final agreement have not been released, LIRR President Rob Free says it's a good deal for both parties.
3: The unions had their stance, but we worked through it and we were able to come up with a compromise that works for everyone.
2: The unions still have to ratify the new contract. For NPR News, I'm Stephen Nesson in New York.
0: Pope Leo and Anthropics co-founder Christopher Ola are set to launch the Pope's first encyclical next week. It focuses on human dignity in the AI era. The new encyclical is expected to address AI within the church's social teachings, similar to past discussions on labor and justice. This is NPR News.
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10: They're very sexy.
11: Today Explained, Sean Ramos-Firm here to tell you about Sean Duffy, or as we call him in my house, Other Sean. Will Gottsagen wrote about him for The Atlantic. We started with the most important question. Can you name all of his children?
12: I can't. He's got 9 of them.
11: Why is Sean Duffy taking his 9 children and his wife on a road trip across the country for YouTube?
12: Ostensibly, it's to celebrate America's 250th birthday. When I reached out to the Department of Transportation about this, they were adamant that it was part of Duffy's official responsibilities here. It makes a kind of sense for him to promote the birthday in this way, since he has this background in reality TV. Mm. That's how he met his wife.
13: Sean flirts with me all the time. Part of me thinks he likes me.
14: I still have this physical attraction, and I want to have this relationship with him.
12: They were on The Real World, the quintessential 90s reality show.
15: This is the true story.
16: Whatever. Of 7 strangers.
12: And this thing is pitched as a kind of reality show, too.
10: Welcome to Montana.
15: The Duffys, they've got tons of kids. I think they have like 11 kids.
16: Nine
15: or 11 something. Is there a difference?
12: The Duffy family and their nine kids, they go across the country.
17: You excited about going up the Rocky Steps?
18: Oh, I am.
12: They filmed over 7 months. And they're there to see the sights and appreciate American landmarks.
19: How did you live in Boston, but you don't know any like fun things to do in Boston?
11: I believe in your piece, you link to an attempt over at Rolling Stone to tally the cost of Sean Duffy's road trip that he didn't pay for. Do you recall how much this would cost an average American just in terms of gas alone?
12: Right. In gas alone, Rolling Stone is saying that his particular route that he took with his family would cost $1,300 in gas money.
11: And if you have like nine kids, as he does, and you have to get what, like three hotel rooms every time you stop, we're talking about several grand to take this trip that he took and didn't pay
12: for. Yeah, that's a lot of like, I don't know, string cheese too, whatever people eat in the backseat of their cars these days. So I think this reality show has chafed for a couple reasons. The first is the price of gas.
20: Prices are rising as the Iran war creates oil supply shocks.
21: The average price for a gallon of regular topping $4.50. That's about $1.30 higher than last Memorial Day.
22: You have to plan your excursions now, like in advance.
12: Americans might see this and say, I want to take a road trip, but it's too expensive. They can't, which is largely to do with the Iran war and the energy crisis that has kind of resulted from the closure of the Strait of Hormuz. That is, for many Americans, directly attributable to a decision made by this administration. One of the things that I think Duffy had said when he was promoting this on Fox and Friends is that road trips can fit into any kind of budget.
23: You could go for 2 hours. You could drive for 2 days. Yeah. You could do a day trip. It fits any budget.
12: But also, he's advertising this like grand experience. And so I think the timing issue kind of chafes for a lot of people. The second issue is the funding aspect of this. It was funded by a nonprofit called the Great American Road Trip. This organization was funded by a group of transportation industry companies that Duffy oversees, which included Boeing, which included Toyota, United Airlines, Royal Caribbean, among others. And in the 4-minute trailer for this thing, you can see a giant Toyota logo. You can see a cruise ship. Politico got a hold of the pitch deck for the nonprofit, which explicitly pitched potential donors on the perks that they might receive if they gave a certain amount of money. So like, for example, if you give $1 million, you're a platinum partner. If you give $500,000, you're a gold partner. Let me actually read it out direct. Let me find the quote because it's quite explicit. Platinum partners get logo placement in up to 10 produced video features, opportunity for strategically placed speaking roles within program segments aligned with the narrative and production plan, branding across media placements, stuff like that, right? There's a kind of explicit, like, this will be given to you if you give us X amount of money. And so part of the controversy around this show is that it's being indirectly funded by companies that Duffy oversees. And when companies do things that directly or indirectly benefit their regulator, there are questions as to why they're doing them.
11: But I guess there's two ways of looking at this, right? It's like, one is this is wildly inappropriate and unnecessary. And the other is like, well, if they were going to do this anyway, better Toyota foot the bill than like me. Where did people land when this trailer dropped and so clearly was brought to you by Toyota?
12: On the one hand, if it's work, which the Department of Transportation is saying that it was, then the American taxpayer should fund it. But right, as you're saying, Duffy and the department are saying, don't worry, guys, this wasn't funded by the American taxpayer. But in fact, that's why they should worry. You know, like RFK has a podcast, which is presumably funded by the American taxpayer.
11: We're paying for an RFK podcast.
12: Oh, you didn't know about this?
24: Hey, everybody. I'm Robert F. Kennedy Jr., your HHS secretary. Welcome to the Secretary Kennedy podcast.
12: One of the interesting ways that this administration tends to pitch itself is like through the lens of the showman, right? Like there's a kind of media element to any presidential administration, but of course to an administration with a showman really in the top job. And Duffy, you know, in some ways, a reality show around a Great American Road Trip makes a lot of sense, right? Like Duffy and his wife have this background in TV. Duffy's a charismatic guy. His kids seem great. You know, road trips are great. It should work. But right, the questions around the funding and around the timing are just making it a little bit hard to swallow for a lot of people.
1: It is an embarrassment.
2: A 7-month road trip for the Secretary of Transportation? We're paying his salary? He's going to do some work?
3: He's on a vacation that's filmed and funded by Boeing and Toyota, which allegedly gave $1 million apiece for them to drive around.
11: Is it legal for Sean Duffy to pay for his family to go on a road trip in a Toyota on a cruise ship that's presumably sponsoring said road trip from a vehicle manufacturer that's sponsoring said road trip? Is this all above board in terms of, I don't know, government ethics, government rules, regulations?
12: Let me put it this way. The question of whether it's legal is, I think,

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1: You go a few more hours away to Organ Pike Cactus National Monument. The cactuses are way cooler looking. There's way more epic hikes. There's way more epic vistas and views.
2: The Southeast.
1: If you are in the Southeast, I would skip the crowds of the Everglades and hop a short flight over to the Virgin Islands, where there is an island off the island of St. Croix, which is called Buck Island Reef National Monument, and it's a natural turtle nesting ground that you can actually snorkel underwater down a trail that the Park Service has made. It's incredible, and it's not going to be crowded because most people, when they go to the Virgin Islands, go to Virgin Islands National Park, which is the majority of the island of St. John.
2: The Midwest.
1: Through the Twin Cities of Minneapolis-St. Paul, there is a 72-mile river corridor called the Mississippi National River and Recreation Area, and it is federally protected riverfront that is full of places to fish and hike and run and see amazing wildlife, and it's one that I actually go on a daily run every day, and I often listen to your podcast, Sean, today.
3: Get out of town!
4: Oh, my gosh.
2: The Northeast.
1: So Acadia is a really popular one, but really close to there, far from the crowds, is the end of the Appalachian National Scenic Trail, which starts in Georgia and runs all the way up to the center of Maine. And you don't have to do the whole thing, but in just one day, you could go hike the final few miles to the center of Maine, and you can actually see people finishing their months-long trek, and it's this super cool experience just as a day tripper to get to meet these folks, to talk to them. You usually smell them before you see them because they haven't showered in so long, but you get to the top of this mountain and you get to witness people complete a historic National Park Service trail and feel just a little bit of that for yourself.
2: And his favorite?
1: My favorite National Park Service site in the whole system is in Utah. And when I wrote a blog ranking all of Utah's Park Service sites, I got a lot of flack because my number one was not Zion. It was not Bryce. It was not Arches.
5: Behind me in Dinosaur National Monument, you see some of the most diverse and expansive views of my entire journey so far.
1: But because it's a national monument and not a capital N, capital P national park, most people haven't heard of this site. Like if tomorrow Congress upgraded it to Dinosaur National Park, it would get millions of visitors. But that's just because most people think America's park system is only the 63 capital N, capital P parks. They don't realize that it's over 400 sites. And so Dinosaur National Monument only gets 7% as many visitors as nearby Rocky Mountain National Park or Zion National Park, but I think it's the best that the entire national park system has to offer, all in one less visited site where you, for example, can touch a dinosaur bone if you would like, Sean.
3: I would like, Micah. I would like.
1: I think too often we feel like we have to take a flight out west or go somewhere far-flung to experience an amazing piece of nature, but every single state and territory in America has at least one National Park Service site. So before you do anything else this summer, go visit your local in-state or in-territory parks and then think about the far places that you have to pay a bunch of gas to get to.
3: Micah Meyer, Today Explained listener, Patriot. Stephanie Pearson, who you heard from earlier, is the author of 100 Great American Parks and 100 Hikes of a Lifetime USA. Find them wherever you find your books. And even earlier in the show, you heard from Will Gottsaken. He's a staff writer at The Atlantic. He also writes their daily newsletter, The Atlantic Daily. Check it out. Ariana Spuru and Peter Balanon Rosen made the show today with help from Amina Al-Sadi, David Tadashore, Bridger Dunnigan, and Gabriel Dunatov. Park Life.

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1: 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This week, from state-backed cyber attacks to criminals holding our data hostage, we discuss the latest threats with a former FBI expert.
2: Mythos is very good at identifying vulnerabilities.
1: And we catch up with a Tech Life listener who's using dermatology tech to educate school kids on staying safe in the sun. 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
3: BBC News with Roisin Hasty. World Health Organization officials say they do not expect the current outbreak of Ebola in the Democratic Republic of Congo to be over swiftly. One expert said the number of cases could reach 1,000 in the coming days. The WHO said it's concerned about the speed of the spread of the virus. Candidates endorsed by President Trump are projected to have won in Kentucky, one of six U.S. states holding primaries ahead of the midterm elections. In a closely watched race, an incumbent congressman, Thomas Massie, lost his seat to Ed Gein. The U.S. Justice Department has barred the Internal Revenue Service from pursuing past tax claims against President Trump, his family, or his business. It follows a settlement in which Mr. Trump agreed to drop a lawsuit over the release of his tax returns in exchange for the creation of a compensation fund for victims of what the department called political weaponization. The U.S. Senate has advanced a resolution that would require President Trump to seek explicit authorization from Congress to continue the war against Iran. It's the first time enough Republicans have voted with Democrats on the issue. Lebanon's health ministry says 19 people were killed in Israeli strikes on Tuesday. 10 of them died in one town in the south, Deir Qanun. The FBI says it's recovered a hate-filled manifesto linked to Monday's attack on a mosque in San Diego. The Taiwanese novelist Yang Shuangzi has won this year's International Booker Prize for Taiwan Travelogue. Set in the 1930s when the island was ruled by Japan, the book recounts the travel and gastronomic adventures of a fictitious writer. And supporters of Arsenal football team have been celebrating success after winning the English Premier League title for the first time in 22 years. That's the latest BBC News.
1: 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A former FBI cyber crime fighter gives us the inside scoop. And later on, a Tech Life listener is using dermatology tech to educate teenagers in Australia about the dangers of the sun's UV rays.
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0: Now, have you had money or data taken by hackers? Lots of us have. In the UK, major retailers, hospitals and car manufacturers have all been disrupted by cyber attacks. It's worrying, and there's a new threat to chew your fingernails over. The possibility that a powerful new AI system could fall into the wrong hands and supercharge hacking.
1: Anthropic says its newest AI model named Claude Mythos Preview is too powerful and dangerous to be released to public. So Mythos excels at identifying weaknesses and security flaws in software, which hackers could use in cyber attacks.
0: CBS News reporting there. In official UK tests of its cyber capabilities, the new model Mythos passed hacking challenges other models could not. The UK Government Minister for AI, Kanishka Narayan, told this programme, "Our independent testing shows that cyber capabilities in leading AI systems are advancing much faster than we expected." Like most AI systems, Mythos is a double-edged sword. It's great at spotting security flaws in code, a useful skill for defenders, but also a vital skill for attackers. Anthropic is for now restricting its release, but it's reasonable to think other equally capable AIs will appear. So how safe are the systems we all depend on? We turn to a veteran cyber crime fighter to find out. Cynthia Kaiser spent 8 years at the FBI in the US, where she was the Deputy Assistant Director of their cyber division. Now she's working at the Halcyon Ransomware Research Center in the US. And we started by discussing Mythos.
2: The risk is real, but it's not something that you can't necessarily defend against with current tools if you position them in the right way. Let me kind of detail out what that means. So Mythos is very good at identifying vulnerabilities. I think from over in the UK, the government did a great study kind of looking at that, saying, like, we don't even know how to quantify this risk because it's able to do this so well. And like, even among the organizations that have had access to Mythos that I've talked to, you know, they've indicated it's been able to find a large quantity of vulnerabilities across their systems. But I'll pause there because the greatest kind of use case, and if, say, criminals or other nation states got access to Mythos, how they would do that is initially to try to get onto a network. Some of your listeners may have heard this as zero-day vulnerabilities, which means they're just undiscovered vulnerabilities. No one knows about them. There's no patches yet. And so if that got out, if actors were able to find a whole lot of these undiscovered vulnerabilities, then there's no kind of security around organizations to stop them from getting in. And that's really serious and scary. But the one area I'd note is security doesn't just stop at the borders of organizations, at the borders of networks. There's a lot of great security tools that are for internal in your network. There's we call defense in depth. You have multiple tools able to identify things. Now with AI, we can really baseline what does behavior look like on networks where this user account, it doesn't normally act like that. Why is it acting odd? Let's go check that out further. And then there's ways to segment across networks, which means to put up kind of dividing lines, additional security, so that you just can't move across an entire network or have access to everything once you get on. And so those types of activities that organizations can do for that internal defense is really important in the age of there being tools, and Mythos is one, but there's going to be others where they're able to get onto a network and you don't know it.
0: A UK minister, the minister responsible for AI, when we asked him about Mythos, the reply we got back was that the thing that they were observing was that the cyber capabilities in leading AI systems are advancing much faster than we expected. I mean, if you were in government or if you were advising a government, would you be sort of warning them this is just the beginning?
2: I don't know if the government bureaucracy can actually keep up with the speed of tools and how they're being developed. And by that, I mean, let's say that organizations have access to Mythos. They're identifying 1,000 vulnerabilities, and then they send all of that into the US or the UK government to say that there should be a patch on this. Something should go out on it. Well, our governments aren't necessarily staffed, positioned, I'm not sure anybody is, to deal with 1,000 at once coming in at them. And so the systems that we have in place right now for being able to address those types of vulnerabilities are going to be challenged, even just with the technology as it is today.
0: You mentioned the use of AI in sort of getting into systems and getting into businesses. I mean, that is something that I now think is quite a common feature of cyber attacks, deep faking people's colleagues or deep faking the boss of the company. You know, it seems to be a first step in, and we've seen it as a first step in some quite serious attacks, like attacks on basic bits of software that are used by millions of other companies, businesses, websites. You know, it's a real threat now, isn't it?
2: It absolutely is. I think about some of the attacks I hear about where it's like, but they pretend to be your CEO and they call you on WhatsApp and they say, hey, I need you on this urgent call. Here's the link. And when you're looking, it looks like your CEO. It's like the where they've been at on vacation before, like all the things match. And I think to myself, like, I do this every day, day in, day out, and I'd probably be fooled by some of these. The tools to create deepfakes or do other AI-enabled types of operations, they're available for purchase on the dark web. And I'm actually going to be talking even more about a lot of those AI tools that are available on the dark web at Info Security Europe in London at the beginning of June.
0: So what can I, if I went shopping, what kind of tools would I be able to get?
2: Well, you could get tools that enable you to create deepfakes on your own that are a little more realistic than just, you know, might be able to do in an open source way. There are tools that help connect those usernames and passwords that are been stolen from all of us many times again and are for sale on the dark web. Now we see a lot of integrations to be able to take all of that data and then use it at scale for conducting their outreach and trying to send these, you know, malicious messages out that have you try to click on a link, and et cetera. And some purport to having, you know, saying, oh, I can go across the entire ecosystem. I can do an entire operation. We don't see full AI operations being all that successful, but it's never stopped criminals in the past from advertising falsely. Like, it's part of this whole cyber criminal underground of developers, attackers, money launderers, infrastructure providers. People kind of think of somebody in a hoodie in the basement doing these attacks, but it's incredibly sophisticated economy behind all of these moving forward. Though I do wonder if there are criminals out there that are worried AI is going to take their job too.
0: When we talk about who is doing the hacking, I mean, we live in a time of great geopolitical uncertainty. We have, you know, a hot war in Europe, a hot conflict in the Middle East. How does that feed into the world of hacking?
2: The Iran conflict now is the first one that I can remember where really both sides had integrated cyber operational capabilities. One of the first major kinetic targets that Iran hit were data centers because we rely on them to do all of our work, all of our business. And that impacted businesses across the world. And there was a lot of pivoting that had to be done. And so kind of understanding that data centers are now a target for these types of attacks. Second is that nation states are increasingly using cyber criminal tactics to conduct more destructive operations. Iran's done that for several years. We had an Iran attack Albania a few years back where they were upset that Albania was hosting what they saw as a dissident group. And so they conducted this incredibly destructive attack. They wiped data. They used ransomware, so locking up the network. They had taken information that they'd stolen and put it out there for information operations. But what's important about that one to know is the Iranians had actually been conducting an espionage operation against those networks for 14 months. Then they turned it over for attack. and they made it look like a fake cyber criminal group when they did it, when something happened.
0: You mentioned ransomware. I mean, this has been a huge story in the UK with, you know, car manufacturers and top high street brands hit by ransomware attackers. What's the picture there? Oh, is this a problem we're getting to grips with, or is it still sort of outpacing the response?
2: So, you know, I've likened the amazing work that my colleagues at the FBI and in the UK, the NCA, all of them have been able to do is almost akin to mowing your lawn, right? Where you go out there and you're able to stop the explosive growth of some of it, but it's not gone. There are more ransom attacks than there were just a few years ago. It's incredibly fast. That means we used to see attacks maybe take a few weeks from the time an actor got on the network. They had to look around, find the right accounts, find the right data, et cetera. Now we see an average of about 4 hours from that initial access to that full locking up of a network. We've even seen it in under an hour. And then these attacks, no red lines. There used to be some types of, you know, honor among thieves, and they wouldn't target things like hospitals. But last year, hospitals and healthcare in the US were the most attacked sector.
0: So how do we stop it? I mean, there are lots of different ideas and theories that people have about how we can deal with the ransomware menace. A lot of it focuses around whether or not we should allow people to pay ransoms. But what do you think are the best things we can do at the moment?
2: I think there are certain aspects like labeling ransomware actors who actually endanger people's lives as terrorists. My team at the Ransomware Research Center has done analysis across US laws for that and noted that we believe they meet the legal definition of terrorists if they're targeting a hospital, if they know they could kill somebody and they've just decided it's somebody else's problem. Being able to identify it and really label them in that way, because it loosens up a lot of funding, enhanced intelligence capabilities, but also international collaboration. Because in the end, we need tools to be able to go to the countries that are hosting these criminals and hold those countries accountable for allowing their citizens to try to harm the people within our countries.
0: And thanks there for that fascinating insight to Cynthia Kaiser, a former Deputy Assistant Director of the FBI's Cyber Division. This is Tech Life on the BBC World Service with me, Chris Vallance, and with you, our listeners. Tech Life regular Nakombe in Cameroon heard our recent edition on tech to help solve sleep apnea. He messaged us on WhatsApp to say he learned a lot about the condition from the show. Well, thank you, Nakombe. Meanwhile, Robert Oliver, who lives in the UK, emailed after listening to our most recent programme, which looked at using AI and cameras to hunt out potholes on our roads. And he thought my introduction didn't measure up. Listening to last week's episode, I was surprised you used kilometres for the total distance of the roads in Britain. I thought we used miles as a measure of the distance. Well, we do. You're right, Robert. But I was thinking of our listeners in places where they don't. A kilometre isn't too far to go for our friends around the world, I hope. If there's anything you'd like to tell us about this edition, perhaps on cybersecurity, after hearing my interview with Cynthia Kaiser, we really would like you to get in touch. Our email address is techlife@bbc.co.uk, or you can send us a WhatsApp text message or voice note. The number is +44 330 1230 320. Now we're going to stick with you, our listeners. A little while ago, we asked you to tell us about the tech you're using in your life. Well, Simon Board, who listens to Tech Life from Sydney in Australia, got in touch. Simon has a background in physical education as a teacher and now as a lecturer doing a PhD. But he also runs workshops to help educate school pupils about the damage the sun's ultraviolet rays can do to their skin. And as you'll hear, he uses tech to help persuade kids to stay safe. So without further ado, this is Simon's story, beginning with why he decided to get in touch with us.
3: Yeah, Chris, look, listening in the mornings to BBC Tech Life in particular, it's really inspired me listening to all the different stories from around the world, and it certainly drove me and sort of inspired me to get in touch.
0: And tell us what you got in touch with us about. It sounds really worthwhile.
3: Yeah, look, I thought it'd be worth mentioning the concept of making change for our adolescents, our young people in high school, and the way they look at preventative skin cancer education. It's quite a significant problem, with the melanoma rates extremely high in Australia, and we have more young people dying from melanoma than car accidents. So it's quite a significant issue, and it's something that as a school teacher and now as a lecturer, I'm engaged with students and have been for the last number of years. And, you know, being fair-skinned myself, I'm very sensitive to, you know, some of the potential issues in this space.
0: And what you're doing is essentially helping to raise awareness of the risks, and you're doing that using technology. Tell us about that.
3: Yeah, look, we've been very fortunate. For the last few years, I've worked with a dermatologist, and that's given us access to what we call the Vizia imaging machine. And it's a clinical grade skin imaging technology that we brought into the classrooms. So we have this technology which essentially will scan the surface of the and the underlayers of the skin and give you readings and insights that you otherwise would have no idea about.
0: So talk through that technology. Talk through it from a sort of, if you like, a user's perspective. When you're in a classroom, what happens?
3: Your user would sit down and there would be three flashes and they don't feel anything. Then they would sit back and then the images would appear. And what they get to see in each of the slides is an analysis of the spots that they have on their face, the wrinkles. And this is, I've seen 15-year-olds with some significant wrinkles that are not able to be changed. The texture of the skin, so how smooth. The pores, how deep, how wide are the pores? That can lead to issues with acne. Brown spots, which are the really deep spots that I've had, for example, an Indigenous student, beautiful surface skin, a very dark skin. And underneath, they've got this damage. And they said, look, I never wear sunscreen because I never thought I had to. But the brown spots really deep underneath are showing that there is damage as a melanin tries to come through. Also, there's red areas. So it looks at the blood vessels. And the thing that happens when we get UV damage is the blood vessels go closer to the surface. And you can see a lot of the breakdown of the blood vessels through it as well. And also porphyrins. We look at these are amazing things, Chris, because what happens is that as you get bacteria, these porphyrins actually eat the bacteria and they glow fluorescent. So underneath the Vizia, the kids see this lighting up of their face. It's basically showing how much bacteria is happening, which obviously for adolescents is quite high. But from a dermatology point of view, we can actually look at the health of the skin and make a diagnosis from there. And the last thing we do with this imaging is we hit a button and it will actually age them from 15 through AI all the way to 80. So this is where we get the screams and the, oh my God, I look like my grandmother. You know, it's absolutely amazing, but a really good opportunity for us to see the future. And this is making a difference with kids. It's changing attitude and it's really, for the first time ever, giving us an insight underneath the skin, which is quite incredible.
0: Is there other tech that you might want to bring into the classroom?
3: Yeah, well, look, we have a Pervyse portable UV camera, which you essentially plug into your phone. Students will look straight into it. The screen can be split into two, so you'll see your normal face at the top, and then you'll see your face under UV conditions. Now, what that means is we get students to try a physical sunscreen, like a zinc, and they'll put that on and say, oh, wow, that's really thick. And it comes up as really jet black. And then they'll put a chemical sunscreen on and then they'll put the spray. And what they realize is that the spray, no matter how hard you try, you just don't get the coverage that you get with the chemical or the physical. So that is another amazing opportunity where We've got the Vizier, it goes under the layers, and now we actually balance that quite nicely with the Previs, which gives them a strategy to manage that skin so they don't actually end up with issues.
0: I guess there may be schools that aren't fortunate enough to have access to this kind of kit. How do we get this kind of technology, which you found has this amazing persuasive power, if you like, into the hands of more students?
3: Yeah, that's a great question, Chris, because it's something we're working on at the moment. We're applying for lots of grants. We're looking for government support, and it'll come. We're reaching out to a lot of schools, and we've set up a program whereby if we have a school that is lesser means, we've got a system whereby we're able to support them, and that's been fantastic. So we're doing the best we can to make sure that we provide equity with everyone, because we want everyone to have access to this product.
0: Is there a scope for expanding this internationally? I mean, Australia is not the only country to have a lot of sunshine.
3: Absolutely. Yeah, Chris, look, this is ready to go. And, you know, my PhD study at the moment is really focusing on international study, looking at sun protection. And it's looking at a number of countries that are very, very high UV and very high melanoma rates. So, you know, looking at UK itself, you know, in the next decade, you're looking at a 50% increase in melanomas in your country. And I'm sure you're feeling those summers more than you probably have before. So we're certainly getting a 10% increase every year in UV here with climate change. So there's a number of factors that are coming together, not only in Australia, but throughout the world.
0: Simon, you mentioned the PhD that you're doing. What kind of technologies are you looking at and issues are you looking into there?
3: Yeah, no, absolutely. There's some really amazing advancements out there at the moment. And interestingly enough, a couple of them come from the UK. So one we're looking at the moment is a colour-changing silicon. And as I was watching the Australians beat the English in the cricket, the Ashes there, I was thinking, Jesus, yeah,
0: you know, you're rubbing salt in the wounds, but carry on.
3: But as I was watching our opening bowlers run in, I thought, look, what a great message for all our young cricketers and all our young people. If they had this change, this silicon that would go on the front of their shirts, and what it does, it UV level 3 and above, it gets darker and darker red color. Now, it's quite an amazing bit of technology that's been developed by a group in the UK there, and it's actually been used on worksite vests. So it's that whole idea of trying to make a worksite a safer in changing UV conditions. So they've also modeled it and put it on a football shirt. And so from my perspective, I'm looking at that. I'm looking at companies such as Surf Life Saving. I think it'd be wonderful for them to be able to remind their young people, look, it's UV 3 and above. It's changing color. Let's just make sure we reapply our sunscreen. We're also looking at technologies that can detect real-time UV. And there's some interesting developments with that that we're quite excited about, from a ring on your finger that could actually detect UV and send all that data. If you imagine throughout the world, if we could collect all the UV, real-time UV data throughout the whole world, we could actually do a whole lot of work with that in terms of working out areas of shade that are required, or, you know, is there genuine climate change happening, and here's some evidence why. There's a number of things we could do there. And so from that perspective, the real-time UV, the silicon badge, there's so much going on that is really exciting. And I look to, particularly from my perspective, I come from the country, from a rural area. I'm really interested in the inequities and some of the challenges that our rural and remote regions and our Aboriginal and Torres Strait Islander peoples have. And I'll just mention, I mentioned before the young lady that had the darker skin. What we find in those with darker skin, with skin cancer, is that they're actually having much more severe skin cancers because they're not revealing themselves as quickly. And when they do reveal themselves, they're quite significant, and they're they're certainly well down the track in terms of doing damage to the skin. And they also find them in their nails, both on their toenails and their fingernails and underneath their feet, interestingly enough. So while a darker skin is protective, it actually brings more genetic challenges that maybe we didn't realise.
0: And that's Simon Board, a Tech Life listener in Sydney, Australia, shining light on an important issue. Well, if you've been inspired by that conversation with Simon, perhaps you'd like to tell us about the tech that you're using in your life. Maybe like Simon, you're putting it to good use to help others. Maybe UV is a problem where you live. 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Today's Tech Life was produced by Tom Quinn and presented by me, Chris Valance.

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1: And it would be marked by my very own turban tying ceremony. See, the turban tying ceremony is not too dissimilar from a bar mitzvah or a more religious sweet 16. But instead of reading from the Torah, we read from the Sikh holy book, the Guru Granth Sahib. But more importantly for me, my grandfather would switch out my patka with a 16-foot long dastar or turban. So I shower quickly that morning, I put on my favorite Bugs Bunny sweater, and I make my way outside, and I see my grandparents, and I touch their feet to seek their blessings. My parents, they're so happy on this day because for them, with the turban on my head, I would be fully accepting my identity as a Sikh, that I live an honest life, I give back to society, and I remember God. And I was really, really excited, but it had also been a little while since I was 3 years old, and I had seen some stuff. Before the ceremony started, I thought back to my first day at St. Xavier's School. I was 5 years old, and I would be attending the same school that my father had attended when he was a child. And I was so proud, and I almost felt like I had bragging rights, like, you know, kids who go to Harvard and say, oh, my parents went to Harvard. And my mom and I went through our daily ritual, like we did every morning. She oiled my hair, combed it, braided it, tied it into a bun, covered it with a patka. I put on my school uniform, my navy blue shorts, sky blue shirt and tie, and my grandfather dropped me off at the bus stop, me riding behind him on his LML Vespa scooter. And as a kid who'd grown up in a Sikh family and in a Sikh neighborhood, I thought everyone is supposed to have a bun on their head or wear a patka or have a turban. So it was to my surprise when I get to the bus stop and none of these kids look like me. No one is wearing a patka. No one has a bun on their head. But these kids keep looking at me funny. For all they could care, I must have looked like Shrek to them. But instead of being ugly and green and an ogre, I was ugly and had this thing on my head, this turban. So after my grandfather had left, some of these kids started circling around me like vultures. One of them came close to me and said, hey, what's that thing on your head? Is that an egg? And another kid said, no, dude, that's a tomato. And then another kid said, so you put a tomato on your head every morning and then you cover it with a piece of cloth? Ew! Five-year-olds can be And then, out of nowhere, one of these kids comes and smacks my forehead, trying to squash that tomato. Pride turns to shame, and shame turns to fear. And it's the first time I realized in my life that I could be hurt for no other reason than how I look. I go back to the bus stop every morning, and this game continues. And I suffer this day after day, and I don't tell anyone until one day it becomes too much. I go back home crying to my mom, and I ask her, why do I look like this? My mom's first reaction, she rolls up her sleeves and says, who are these damn kids? And what are your teachers doing, not protecting you? And then she calms down and looks at me crying, wipes my tears, gives me a hug, and she says, Beta, my son, we are Sikhs. The turban is a part of our identity. It's a gift given to us by our gurus. And who are you to try and blend in when you were born to stand out? Easier said than done for a kid who's just trying to fit in with his friends. But things only got worse after 9/11. It was almost as if an anti-turban rhetoric had taken hold of the world, and it didn't leave my small town of Ranchi in India. This game of whack-a-mole that started at the bus stop continued for the next couple years, and the more I would tell these kids not to touch my patka, the more they would want to do it. So one day I was at school, and this kid tried to touch

0: my patka and my jura and tried to like rip it off. And I told him, no, don't touch it. And he said, why? Are you hiding a bomb underneath there? I felt hurt, confused, disturbed, angry. Why had this kid called me a terrorist when I wasn't one? I went home crying to my grandfather. He was sitting in his reading chair in his room. And I asked him, why do I look like this? Why do I need to wear a turban? And he gave me a little bit of a history lesson. He said, when Sikhism started in India 5 centuries ago, India was ruled by kings. And turbans were a symbol of royalty. Only kings and noblemen could wear them. And these kings weren't necessarily kind. They would put people to death for no other reason than practicing a religion the king didn't approve of. So the Sikh gurus had instituted the turban as a symbol of equality, as a symbol of standing up against the injustices of these kings. This was the first time I had questioned my religious identity and received an answer I thought I understood. But even though I theoretically understood why I should be wearing the turban, the world outside kept giving me reasons not to. So back at the ceremony, as excited as I was about putting this turban on my head, I was also conflicted with all these memories of being treated like I was an outsider. The entire family then started the ceremony. We moved to the prayer room in our house where the Guru Granth Sahib sat atop a palki or a pedestal. My father took his place behind the palki while we sat around on the floor as he read verses from the Anand Sahib, the prayer of happiness and bliss. Then from a crumpled purple plastic bag, my grandfather took out this beautiful red and golden polka dotted turban. It had been custom made for me, just like all the turbans had been made for my father and my grandfather before me. My grandfather held one end of the turban, I held the other, and we rolled it from either side until it looked like a long pipe. I knelt down in front of the Guru Granth Sahib, clutching one end of the turban in my mouth, and my grandfather put down layer after layer of this turban over my head. And with each layer that he put down, the weight of the turban started to feel more real. And I realized that it wasn't just the weight of the turban. It was the weight of history on my shoulders. It was a weight of expectations that I wasn't sure if I was ready to carry just yet. When the ceremony was over, I bent down to touch my grandparents and my parents' feet to seek their blessings. I then went into my room, stood in front of the mirror, and looked at myself with this turban on my head, and I thought, I look weird. I now was looking at myself like those kids had looked at me at the bus stop, like I was Shrek. And I realized, I started to question in that moment that there were other kids who I had grown up with, other Sikh kids, but instead of wearing turbans now, they would wear baseball caps. Instead of keeping their hair and their buns, they would now shave their hair off. And I would wonder, is it worth continuing to fight for your right to just exist instead of just trying to blend in? I realized after the ceremony that the turban had been given to me. It wasn't something I had accepted. My grandfather had tied the turban on me, but it wasn't my turban. It almost felt like an organ my body was rejecting. But I also wanted to be proud of my religion and my culture, just like my father and my grandfather were. So over the next few years, I tied the turban off and on, mostly on special occasions like friends' birthdays or family events, because those felt like safe moments where I could put the turban on and become comfortable with its weight. And every time I tied the turban by myself, the weight of the turban started to feel lighter, as if the turban itself was evolving to fit with my head, becoming one with me. So on the morning of my high school graduation, I woke up and I went through my morning ritual again. I oiled my hair, combed it, braided it, tied it into a bun. I put on my school uniform, my navy blue pants, sky blue shirt and tie. But instead of choosing to wear the patka like I had for so many years before this, I chose to wear my turban on this day. I decided I was done feeling afraid of who I was, and I wanted to be proud in who I am. I rolled the turban from either side into a long pipe. I carefully put down layer after layer of the turban over my head. And when I was done tying, I stood in front of the mirror again and I asked myself, why do I look like this? Why can't I just blend in? But this time the answer came from within. Why try to blend in when you were born to stand out? Thank you.
1: That was Harjas Singh, who is now more confident in his identity, which gives him the strength to be an active representative of the Sikh community after 11 years of being in the US. He is now a software engineer, but also a storyteller, and thinks he inherited storytelling from his grandfather. He still gets the occasional stare from someone who's never seen a man with a turban before, but oftentimes, his turban is a great conversation starter. He'll happily discuss religion with complete strangers anytime. In a moment, we hear from a backgammon champion, and a mother introduces her kids to the movie Home Alone, and they come up with a plot of their own. That's when the Moth Radio Hour continues.
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1: 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I'm Jody Powell. Our next story comes from Antoinette Marie Williams. She told it from her motorized scooter that she calls her Ferrari. And she calls herself Handy Capable. Live from our Harlem main stage at City College's Aaron Davis Hall, here's Antoinette Marie.
9: As far back as I can remember, Rachel and Henry Williams played cards. At 10, I listened to the laughter and teasing around the card table. My dad invited me to play. He needed a partner. He taught me the rules of the game, how to win, and he also taught me how to hold the cards in my small hands to play bid-whist, pinochle, and cutthroat pinochle. They lit up the room with passion and confidence, and it rubbed off on me. I learned to play backgammon from my friend Terry almost 50 years ago. Probably longer than most of you have been on the planet. Backgammon is a board game that's been around probably longer than and found in Tutankhamun's coffin. The game is played with 15 checkers and dice for each player. Each player rolls the dice and moves their checkers around the board according to the numbers on the dice. You win the game by getting your checkers to your home board and getting your checkers off before your opponent. I loved backgammon. I was dying to play. I was hungry to play this game. I found Chess City a few blocks away from my apartment. They played bridge, chess, and backgammon there. Only a few women were in the game of bridge. I found a group of men playing over in the corner, four Bulgarians and one Haitian. They were arguing, mostly in Bulgarian, about the plays to make. They made some of the worst plays I had ever seen. They were really bad. After watching for several days, Figgy, one of the Bulgarians, invited me to play. Had he read my mind, Jesus, he invited me into this game. I was so excited. That evening, I walked home with more ducats than I came with. It was truly reassuring and exciting to play with them. We played several days a week, and I walked away generally with more money in my pocket. Sometimes I lost, and my motto, it's just an investment, kept them coming back, putting more money in my pockets. After playing with them for a while, I heard about Monte Carlo. Monte Carlo has the largest world backgammon championship in the world. I always thought that this Mediterranean Wonderland tournament was out of my reach, too expensive. I did some research. Monte Carlo, here I come. It was a week-long tournament in July, and I went. There were over 200 people in the intermediate division, very few women, but I was there representing the sisterhood. When I walked into the room, I heard the melodious tune of the shaking of the dice. It was music to my ears. Most of the men there, male opponents, underestimated me. They thought that I was a mere dilettante in the game, but I was going there to prove that I was a winner, that I could beat them. Day one, Pierre walked in, tall, dark, mustache, and handsome, fine by my definition. He sat down to play. Pierre had no chance. I rolled like Wanda possessed and beat him 13-0. He walked away graciously but disheveled. I strutted to the scorekeeper's desk to claim my win. Throughout the rest of the week, I played all male competitors, and I beat them all. Undefeated, I won the intermediate division of the Monte Carlo World Backgammon Tournament. I won a trip to Spain to use a car at the timeshare, a $1,200 German backgammon set, and a trophy, and the recognition of my peers at this tournament. I had made it. After playing some more tournaments, winning and losing, there was this tournament in San Antonio. In 2017, I was the only black female and the first woman to ever be in the finals of this tournament. But not only was I the first woman, there was another woman. She and I were in the finals, both from the Big Apple. We sat down to play, and Layla was beating me 8-5 in an 11-point match. I took a break from the defeat. I rolled to the bathroom on my Ferrari And I got to the sink, and I splashed cold water on my face, and I heard my father's voice, "Play every game like it's your first." I talked to myself in the mirror, "Damn it, Antoinette, you can't let her beat you. Second place is not an option." I roll back to the table. People are standing on chairs, encouraging, thumbs up, smiling at me, rooting for me. The score was 8-5. We started to play. I rolled. I got to the best part of my game. I turned the cube. Layla passed. The score is now 8-6. We play on. I get into a good position again. I double the cube. Layla passes. It's now 8-7. My inner voice is saying, "Antoinette, go with it. You got it going on, girl. Move, move." We start the next game. I put one of Layla's checkers on the bar. She has to come into my home board. She can't come in. My board is closed. I'm rolling to take my checkers off. I'm shaking vigorously. I'm nervous. My heart is pounding. I think everyone in the building hears me. I'm shaking the dice. Layla can't come in. I'm finally taking off all my checkers. Layla still is on the bar. Oh my God, I'm winning this game. I'm winning this tournament. Before I know it, I've won 4 points. Not only did I win, I backgammoned her. I won 6 points. I won the San Antonio tournament. The first woman, the first black woman to win this tournament and the prizes. I am so happy. People are surrounding me with joy and thanking me, giving me congratulations. That same year, I won 3rd place in the American Backgammon Tour. The first woman to ever win in that division as well. A black woman in this game, representing other women. Finally, I got a phone call that said that I was nominated for the Backgammon Hall of Fame. I've been recognized by my peers. I'm so happy to be recognized by my backgammon peers. I love the game as much as I did in 1973 when I first learned. And I'm proud that there are other women joining in this male-dominated game. I remember what my father taught me. I still take risks, and I still play every game like it was my first. Thank you.
10: Antoinette Marie Williams is an exuberant advocate, an educator, and a world traveler. At 75, she's still playing, and she gives free backgammon lessons to adults and teens outdoors in the park in Harlem or on Zoom. And according to Antoinette, she doesn't plan to slow down anytime soon. To see photos of Antoinette, please visit themoth.org. Our next story comes from Rachel Kane, who told this on the Ann Arbor Story Slam stage with our media partners, Michigan Radio. Here's Rachel.
11: All right, so my mom died when I was 9 years old, and 10 years later, I was getting married and having babies of my own. And when I put it like that, it's like, oh my God, that was way too young. But yes, and I found myself at this age feeling completely lost. I didn't have a mom. I was a mom, and I was constantly questioning if I was a good mom and if I was going to do this right. And I cared. I cared a lot, and I had a lot of really grand ideas that have gone down a lot since then. But at the time, I really dreamed of sharing like the highest forms of art and music and, you know, literature with my children. I fantasized that they'd be reading Shakespeare at 5. And, no, it's a lot of Pokemon. It's not good. But I had these fantasies, and one day, in an effort to, you know, get started on this, I brought home a really great classic art house film to share with my two children, 4 and 5 years old. You guys might have heard of it. It's called Home Alone. It's great. It's one of the best. So I brought this home. My kids watched it. They loved it. And it turned out to be a real bad movie to show them. Because the next day, they got real mad at me. I had made cookies, and I had told them... I'm a real bitch here. I had told them, you have to wait till they cool before you can have them. And they lost their goddamn minds. I mean, just lost it. They stormed out of the room. They slammed themselves against the wall on the other side of the wall where I was folding clothes, and they plotted their revenge. And they were at this perfect age where they didn't realize this complicated scientific theory that noise travels. And they were also really horrible at whispering. And so I heard everything. And everything was they were going to murder me. Yeah, like full-on Macaulay Culkin murder me. And so I'm sitting there and I have this dilemma, right? Do I get up? Do I walk over there? Do I kneel down? Do I tell them softly? That's not how we handle our big feelings. We don't do it like that. We, you know, we talk it out and whatever. Or do I listen to the other guy on the shoulder and do I just like go with it and see what happens? I listen to him. So I wait for them to get this all set, and they had an Easter basket that, mind you, I had lovingly filled like months before. But they took that Easter basket, and they filled it with stuffed animals, and they tied a rope to it, and they swung it over the banister of our stairs. And their plan was to do that every time I walked by, right, until they got me. And so I walked past. I walked past the first time, and they missed. Which does not surprise me. My son plays basketball now, and he's not good. But they missed. I walked back again, and they missed again. I did that 8 times until finally it hit my shoulder, and that was it. I couldn't do it again, so that was it. That was the one, right? So I just swung back. Now, I'm an English teacher, so I've got some Shakespeare in me. So, like, it was full-on death scene, right? And I'm, like, clutching my heart inexplicably. They didn't hit my heart, but, like, oh. Oh my God. And I lean against the wall and I sink down because I can't do squats very well. So I had to like, and I sink down and I fall over and that's it. I'm dead. And there's silence. Just silence. And then my 5-year-old starts wailing. Like he just starts running down the stairs, tumbling over himself. I mean, just weeping. He prostrates himself over my corpse. And I have this moment where I'm like, I might have like taken this too far. But I was working so hard to hold in the laughter that went away really fast. And I'm there. And I'm dead, and he's wailing. And then my younger 4-year-old comes down, and there's not a tear to be seen. He's just full on like, oh yeah, we f***ing did this. And I'm there, you know, peeking out of the slits of my eyes, because they're stupid, and they don't know that I can see them. And I'm wondering if I am, like, in trouble. Do I need to find a counselor? I mean, 4-year-olds are notoriously awful human beings. Anyways, but this feels, like, extra awful. Like, there's no remorse. And I'm wondering if it's over for me. Like, this is it. We've got a psychopath. It's bad. And then my 4-year-old leans down to my weeping 5-year-old. And he, like, strokes his cheek and wipes the tears away and just pulls his little chin up. And he says... Don't cry, brother. The cookies are free now. And that's the moment when I knew I'm doing this parenting thing okay.
1: By day, Rachel Kane says she's a serious, bespectacled public media employee. By night, she's a slightly less serious, bewigged content creator on TikTok. Though those once mischievous preschoolers are now mischievous preteens, Rachel is happy to report they have never tried to murder her again. Well, not intentionally, at least. They may still give her a heart attack, though. 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Coming up, a seventh grader on a life-changing school trip and an unexpected face-off with a wild cat. That's when the Moth Radio Hour continues.
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1: 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I'm Jody Powell. Our next story is from Eddie Laughter, who shared it at a Moth Community Engagement Program showcase in Brooklyn. The evening was presented by our friends at the Kate Spade New York Foundation. Here's Eddie, live at the Moth.
18: I grew up going to a Quaker school, and I was one of the only three actually Quaker kids there. My dad was Quaker, so is Quaker still. And I thought that made me an expert. Whenever it came up in class, I was like, inner light, I know all about that. I just gotcha. And I was in like fourth grade, by the way. And I was going to Quaker meeting for worship every Sunday because my dad wanted me to, but I would just kind of sit downstairs and doodle while our parents were in worship. And That was just what would happen on Sundays. And my mom is Jewish, and my connection to that side of my family is even foggier and more distant. I would just visit my family for the holidays and get really confused about how I knew everybody, and then I would come back and then go to school the next day. And weirdly, a lot of kids at my Quaker meeting were also this combination of Quaker and Jewish, and we like to call ourselves Quakish. And that was the extent of our analysis of that. And if I'm being totally honest, all I wanted to do was when I was little was pretend to be a dragon with my friends. So religion is not pretending to be a dragon, so it was thus not high on my list of priorities then. But as I got older, it eventually was no longer cool to pretend to be a dragon, and it wasn't cool to really talk about religion either. I got into middle school and everything got more awkward, and I got less friends. And I got really distant from religion. I stopped going to Quaker meeting on Sunday because no one was really making me. And so I like talked about it less. My Quakerism facts weren't fun or like cool things to tell people. But I could never really get out of going to the Jewish holidays. They happened so infrequently that I had to be there, and I didn't see my cousins very often. So it was important that I went, but I got that it was important for my mom. I didn't get how it was important to me. I never really saw myself there. It felt weird and complicated, and I just felt so awkward all the time that I didn't understand what it had to do with me specifically. And in seventh grade, my school took a field trip to a Holocaust exhibit in a Jewish cultural center in Manhattan. And I had learned about the Holocaust. We were learning about it in history class, and we were learning about World War II in Germany in the 30s and 40s. And it was something that happened in the past, so this was a field trip. We And it was just a time to not be in class. So we're in seventh grade, and we enter the museum in a sort of rambunctious fashion, because it's seventh grade, and that's just what kind of happens. And the museum goes in chronological order through timelines. So we're in the beginning part, and me and my two friends are just sort of like walking around and sort of like making fun of propaganda. And then the museum takes a hold on us, as it is designed to do, and my friends go elsewhere, and I'm by myself. And the floor of the museum is carpeted, so it kind of eats away at footsteps, so you can't really hear anyone else around you. And I'm by myself, and I'm walking, and I turn to my left, and I see this long hallway, and at the end of the hallway is this wall that looks like it's made out of a bunch of small tiles. And I get closer and realize that they're not tiles, but they're actually very, very small portraits of, like, photographs of people who entered and died in Auschwitz. And there are so many of them. They go all the way down this hallway. They turn the corner, and there are these pillars in the museum, just architecturally, and they wrap around. And I'm overcome with this wave of, like, this urge to make eye contact with each and every one of the pictures. And I feel like I need to give them the space that I owe them and, like, take my time and try to give all of my attention to them. And I physically cannot do that, but I'm trying my hardest in this sort of, like, frantic fashion of making eye contact with everyone. And the pictures start to feel different. All of a sudden, they feel like a mirror, and I see parts of my own face there. I see my nose and my eyes, something about my bone structure and my hair. And it's overwhelming and it's terrifying. My mom would talk about feeling like she looked really Jewish in certain places when there weren't a lot of other Jewish people around. And I never knew what that meant. And then all of a sudden it makes sense. It clicks. And it clicks in a crushing way. And I was someone who was very familiar with the concept of loneliness. I felt really isolated at school, in middle school. And I was really, when I would walk down a hallway, it felt like I was lonely to the point where it felt corrosive in my body. But this loneliness that I feel in this museum is not like anything I had experienced before. It's like the museum had singled out me and, like, left me somewhere stranded, and I was, like, almost in free fall. And it was so much that when we eventually left the exhibit, all I wanted to do was find someone to talk about this with. And so I'm going up to people in my class and trying to relay the information that this museum is apparently about me specifically. And my classmates don't really seem to get how shocking this feels. I feel like I'm crushed, and everyone just sort of takes it like yeah, Eddie. And that this is the reaction I get from my non-Jewish classmates and also from my Jewish classmates. Someone just sort of gives me a yikes face, which doesn't help at all. And we eventually leave the museum and find our way to a playground, because that's kind of like where field trips always lead. And people are running around and playing tag, and I can't get myself to do that. I'm sitting on this bench, and this feeling that I've found in the museum is kind of like sticky, and it feels like I can't leave the museum. And I'm sitting there with my friend talking to me about TV shows that I don't want to talk about, watching everybody else play tag, and I feel so angry that they're able to play tag and I can't, because that was all I would have wanted to do in a normal school day. But I'm sitting there, and with this feeling that I've found this whole new piece of who I am in that museum, and I have to, like, hold on to it and somehow fit it into my perception of who I thought I was, which is so hard. It was like suddenly my whole face meant something different than what I thought it did. And, like, how do you deal with that when you're 13 and all you do is think about the way your face looks in comparison to other people? And I've just sat with that piece for a really long time, and I've felt it grow into myself, and I've grown into it. And I found other people to talk to this about. And with my half-Jewish friends, we talk about how we exist in this sort of, like, limbo space of maybe we're not necessarily practicing, but it's still very much in our lives. And everybody who I talk to has, like, their own sort of, like, definition of what it means to them. And somewhere along this journey, I realized that I really like going to all the family gatherings, and I get upset when I miss them. I was sick for Rosh Hashanah one year, and I was just like, how am I going to have a sweet new year? And I was like, I was distraught. But there's a lot of comfort and connection in those gatherings. Sometimes it feels like Judaism is a part of my body in that very physical way that I got in that museum. And at the same time, I've recently, after taking a very long break from it, I've recently become a member of my Quaker meeting. And I'm finding that Quakerism is its own piece that's separate from Judaism in my life, but they can both be there together, and they can both exist, and they don't negate each other. They're just both there. And I don't just have that afternoon in a playground to figure it out. I can sit with them for however long I need, and I can ponder my spirituality, what being Quakish means, and the fact that I have a heritage. Thank you.
1: Originally from Brooklyn, New York, Eddie Laughter is attending Smith College in Northampton, Massachusetts, where she is studying different forms of storytelling, wandering aimlessly, and overanalyzing monster movies. Our final storyteller is Michael Donovan, who told this at a story slam in New York City, where WNYC is a media partner of The Moth. Here's Michael, live from the Bell House in Brooklyn.
19: All right. I was a firefighter in New York City for... Okay. And like many firefighters, most of us, we all had second jobs. And my second job was I was a carpenter. I worked as a carpenter. And a couple of the other guys in my firehouse, they were also carpenters, and so we would all get jobs. And if they needed help, they would call me. And my friend Kirk called me, and he goes, Mike, I got a great job for us. We're going to be doing hardwood floors on the Upper East Side of Manhattan in my friend Brent's building. Brent was a pharmacist. And, you know, when you think of a pharmacist, you think of a gray head with the glasses looking over the top of his glasses. Brent had a ponytail. He had tattoos. He had a wife, Shannon, who liked to go to the strip clubs and bring back another story for another night. But anyway, Brent was a little different from your normal pharmacist. And he owned the building that his pharmacy was in. Pharmacy was on the first floor, apartments on the second floor, and Brent had the entire third floor. Small building, but he had the whole third floor. And so we called Brent, and we were discussing the job, and he was explaining the apartment to us. The apartment was one big open area, kitchen in the back, dining room next to it, living room, and then in the front was his bedroom. And the bedroom had French doors, glass French doors, and that's where his bedroom was. And we discussed price and what we were going to do, and Brent said to us, he goes, there's one little problem. And we said, well, what's the problem? He was like, I have a cat. I was like, I like cats. Kirk likes cats. It should be fine. No, you don't understand. I have a wild jungle cat as a pet. And we were, what, like, you have a tiger in your apartment on the Upper East Side of Manhattan? He's no, not like a tiger. It's more like a cheetah or a jaguar. And we were like, it's called a serval. And we had never heard of a serval. And he assured us, he goes, when my wife, Shannon, is home, the cat is like a domesticated kitty cat. But when she's not home, the shit's on. Anything. So, but you really don't need to worry, because Brent likes to watch TV late, and then he sleeps late, so you're probably not going to see him. And we'll keep him in the bedroom, which he called the cat's lair. And the cat's name was Slash. So he'd say, the cat will be in Slash, he'll be in his lair. And he'll pace back and forth. He doesn't get up till about 11 or 11:30, so you're probably not going to see him. So, all right. We're just there to do the floors. So the first day comes. We have to bring all our tools up to the third floor. So we block open the door to Second Avenue. It was right on Second Avenue, the apartment. We block open the door. We block open the door to the apartment, and we're carrying the tools up. We're bringing them in, and we start working. We're working on the floor, and sure enough, about 11 o'clock, Kirk gives me a little, Mike, look. Oh, one other thing I forgot to tell you is, Brent warned us. He said, whatever you do with the cat, and the cat did look like a, it did look like a cheetah, you know, with the spots, but the head was small. It was called a Saval. He goes, the one thing you have to make sure you don't do, don't make contact with the cat, eye contact with the cat. So we're working on the floor, and Kirk gives me a little, elbow. He goes, Mike, what's that? And the two of us look up, and there behind the glass doors is the cat pacing back and forth. And we look, and the cat kind of looks at us, and we both divert our eyes. And we keep working. And after a while, it became routine. The cat would pace. We were working. We would look at him. We would divert our eyes. So day one went by. Day two went by. Now, the third day was going to be, we were going to finish the job, get paid, and go home. And we chalked the doors open to Second Avenue. We chalked the door open to the apartment. And we're bringing our tools up. And as we're walking through, Kirk says to me, he taps me again, and he goes, Mike, what's that on the back windowsill in the living room area? And Brent and his wife Shannon had great taste. They had these beautiful white, lacy, sheer curtains and brownstone windows with the low sills. And we could see a silhouette behind the curtains. And with the tools, we leaned forward. And just as we leaned forward far enough, a gentle breeze blew the curtains. And there was Slash. And we made eye contact with the Magnificent. And the cat freaked out. Two leaps. And Kirk and I were pinned to the wall. The cat leaped halfway across the apartment, hit the couch, and bounced. And now it was at the French doors, trying to get into its lair. And it kept throwing itself into the glass and hissing and spitting at us. We're pinned to the wall. And Kirk leans over to me, and we're thinking, this is a $7,000 cat. It's going to cut itself. It's going to kill itself. Or worse than that, the door to Second Avenue is open. This is going to be a wild jungle cat running down Second Avenue. We're not going to get paid. So Kirk leans over to me. Kirk leans over and he says, Mike, one of us is going to have to open that door and let the cat in its lair. And being a fireman, you know, you have to keep your wits about you. You have to stay calm in situations. So I leaned over to Kirk, and as calmly as I could, I said, well, it ain't going to be me. And Kirk looked at me with disgust. And he opened the door, and the cat went in. We closed the door. We looked at each other, and we were like, we're out of here. We picked up the tools. We went down. We told Brent, you're paying us for the day. The cat's in his room. Thank you very much. And the moral of the story, we went to a bar. We drank for the rest of the day. The moral of the story is that a cat on the sill is worth a beer in a bar.
1: Michael Donovan spent 25 years in the New York City Fire Department, finishing his career as a captain in special operations. He is currently retired and spends his time between South Carolina and Vermont. Michael is still very good friends with Teddy and describes him as one of the toughest people he has ever known. But he has lost contact with Slash and its owners and has never had another close encounter with a jungle cat since. To see some photos of Michael, please visit themoth.org. And that's it for this week on the Moth Radio Hour. Thank you for joining us.
3: This episode of the Moth Radio Hour was produced by me, Jay Allison, and Catherine Burns, along with Jody Powell, who also hosted and directed the stories in the show. Co-producer, Vicky Merrick. Associate producer, Emily Couch. The rest of the Moss leadership team includes Sarah Haberman, Sarah Austin Jeunesse, Jennifer Hickson, Meg Bowles, Kate Tellers, Jennifer Birmingham, Marina Kluche, Suzanne Rust, Brandon Grant, Inga Gladowski, Sarah Jane Johnson, and Aldi Casa. Moss Stories Are True is remembered and affirmed by the storytellers. 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
24: One nation under God signifies a country unified in its belief in a higher power. But what happens when that belief becomes divisive and exclusionary? From WAMU and NPR in Washington, this is 1A. I'm Nyla Boodoo. Today on 1A, the White House this weekend organized a day-long event billed as a prayer and praise gathering to rededicate the country to God. 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And what did our founding fathers intend when they set this all up? 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That's all coming up after the news.
25: Live from NPR News in Washington, I'm Ryland Barton. Vice President J.D. Vance says the U.S. is prepared to go back to striking Iran if negotiations don't end in a deal. President Trump said earlier that he called off an attack on Iran after allies like Qatar and the United Arab Emirates said Iran was close to agreeing to a deal. NPR's Deepa Shivaram has more.
26: The VP said Iran recognizes that having a nuclear weapon is a red line for the U.S. and that no deal can be reached unless Iran agrees not to have a nuclear weapon. But Vance also says resorting back to military attacks on Iran is still an option.
27: We're locked and loaded. We don't want to go down that pathway, but the president is willing and able to go down that pathway if we have to.
26: Vance says he believes that increased prices of gas and other goods that have come from the war are a temporary increase and they will come down. But in the meantime, voters are not happy with how the administration is handling the economy. Deepa Shivaram, NPR News, the White House.
25: It'll be a rematch of sorts in Alabama's race for governor this year. Republican Senator Tommy Tuberville will face former Democratic Senator Doug Jones, according to a race call from the Associated Press. Jones served a partial Senate term after defeating former Republican Senator Roy Moore in a special election in 2017. Then Tuberville defeated Jones in 2020 by roughly 20 percentage points. Now the two are facing off in a race to replace term-limited Republican Governor Kay Ivey in this year's general election. Cook Political Report rates the race as solidly Republican. Health officials at the Centers for Disease Control and Prevention are responding to two ongoing infectious disease outbreaks with travel restrictions. As NPR's Ping Huang reports, they say these measures are intended to protect the broader public.
28: The CDC advises people to avoid non-essential travel to parts of the Democratic Republic of Congo because of a growing Ebola outbreak. Dr. Satish Pillai, who works on Ebola response for the agency, says some who have been there can't come to the U.S.
29: The CDC has immediately
0: issued an order to suspend entry of certain persons from DRC, Uganda, and South Sudan.
28: The so-called Title 42 order restricts people with non-U.S. passports if they've been in these countries in the past 21 days. Separately, an outbreak of hantavirus on a cruise ship has led to other restrictions. Two cruise passengers were issued quarantine orders requiring they stay at a facility in Nebraska through the end of May. Other cruise ship passengers are there voluntarily. Ping Huang, NPR News.
25: The U.S. government has agreed to permanently drop tax claims against President Trump. It's part of a deal to resolve Trump's $10 billion lawsuit against the IRS over the leak of his tax returns. The U.S. is, quote, forever barred and precluded from examining or prosecuting Trump, his sons, and the Trump Organization's current tax issues, according to a one-page document posted to the DOJ website. You're listening to NPR News from Washington. Russian President Vladimir Putin has arrived in China for meetings with Chinese leader Xi Jinping. The visit comes less than a week after President Trump wrapped up his own trip to Beijing. Putin's two-day visit is likely to be closely watched as Beijing seeks to maintain stable relations with the U.S. while also preserving strong ties with Russia. The Nigerian military says scores of ISIS fighters have been killed in several days of joint airstrikes by U.S. and Nigerian forces. The strikes have destroyed ISIS locations in northeast Nigeria and killed several senior ISIS commanders, as NPR's Jewel Bright reports.
2: At least 175 ISIS fighters have been killed in the strikes that began on Saturday, according to a spokesperson for Nigeria's Defense Ministry. Several ISIS commanders and key figures from the group's West African offshoot, ISWAP, have been killed, including ISIS Global Second-in-Command, Abu Bilal al-Minuki. These strikes come amid growing military operations between the U.S. and Nigeria, following claims by the Trump administration of targeted killings against Christians in Nigeria. In March, more than 200 U.S. soldiers were deployed to Nigeria for what the Pentagon described as training and intelligence purposes, but troops now appear to be undertaking combat missions. For NPR, I'm Drew Bright in Lagos.
25: The NFL is taking the 2030 Super Bowl to Nashville and the Tennessee Titans' new Nissan Stadium. It'll be the first time the game will be held in Music City after a vote from team owners. I'm Ryland Barton, and you're listening to NPR News from Washington.
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9: I'm Nyla Boodoo. This is 1A. And this is what the National Mall in Washington, D.C. sounded like on Sunday.
10: Woven into the fabric of America is a deep and persistent belief that we cannot persevere on our own, that we need God.
11: This is God's country, and you can't celebrate God's country without celebrating God. There's no better way to kick off the birthday than this. So God bless America.
29: That is so important, this divine reset. I came in from Texas just to be a part of this.
30: Whatever walk in life or whatever the denomination that you are in, it's good to be an American.
31: So we know what God can do, but here's what we are to do. Sanctify yourselves.
9: Thousands attended a day-long conservative prayer gathering billed as a rededication of the U.S. as one nation under God for our nation's 250th birthday. The event was a public-private partnership backed by the White House and notably absent non-Christian voices of faith. Apart from one Jewish rabbi, all the speakers were Christian, most were evangelical, some were Trump cabinet members and lawmakers, which has us asking, what does one nation under God mean today? How should we understand the separation
24: separation of church and state and freedom of religion and what our founders intended? Does the America of 2026 represent what our founding fathers wanted it to be? For today's show, we have moved out of the studio and we're coming to you from the Katzen Arts Center at American University. We're in front of a live, in-person and virtual audience in partnership with Religion News Service. Welcome, everybody. Thanks to all of you for being here. To start off, let's break down the events of the weekend with Jack Jenkins, national reporter for Religion News Service based in Washington. He covers the intersection of religion and politics and is also the author of American Prophets, The Religious Roots of Progressive Politics and the Ongoing Fight for the Soul of the Country. Jack, thanks for being here.
1: Thanks so much for having me.
24: As always, we want the audience, we would love to hear from you about whether you think the president is rewriting the story of our nation's founding. 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Jack, Sunday's program included Defense Secretary Pete Hegseth, Vice President J.D. Vance, Secretary of State Marco Rubio, House Speaker Mike Johnson. I was there for much of the day, as were you. And I will say, when I heard many of the Christian pastors, with a few notable exceptions, taking pains to say that they supported diversity in other religions, the politicians that were there, including Senator Tim Scott and Speaker of the House Mike Johnson, who gave a prayer, had much more pro-Christian and overtly Christian messaging. From your
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1: And what was received by those in the crowd. It was this linking of religion in general to the American founding and the American story, Christianity in particular, and conservative Christianity even more in particular to that American story. That's why we heard several, like you mentioned, the politicians. Pete Hegseth actually recounted a story of George Washington kneeling and praying at Valley Forge. That story has actually been dismissed.
2: Not right, factually accurate.
1: Right. It's been dismissed by historians for a long time, but he was linking it as, oh, like, just like George Washington, we should pray like this today. We heard similar comments made by Marco Rubio, the Secretary of State, and as you mentioned, Mike Johnson, just kind of linking American history to Christians in particular and faith in general as this sort of melding of American identity and a religious identity. And I should note that most of these comments were delivered from a stage that had a giant projected Christian cross in the center of it.
2: So there were thousands of people in attendance, I will say, for a very hot day. It was in the 90s and people were there out on the mall all day. What did you hear from the people you talked to?
1: Yeah, so the people who I spoke with had come from all over. Folks had flown in and driven in from, you know, far-flung states to be a part of this. I spoke to three women outside who were waiting in line. You all had One Nation Under God shirts on. And when I asked them why they were here, they mentioned that they thought that rededicating America to God was, in fact, long overdue. They saw this as an important step. But I'll note it was really interesting that they followed that by saying, I'm here to support my president, referring to President Donald Trump. And that came through a lot, that there was a lot of MAGA hats and things like that that were also sprinkled through the crowd. And that was happening alongside folks who had very emotional religious responses to this, who said that, you know, they believe that this version of history resonates with them both as an American, but also as a Christian, that they what they hear preached in their own pulpits about American history links to their own personal understanding of faith. And so you saw people as they were walking into the crowd with hands raised in prayer. We saw people kneel together to pray together. And while they were wearing clothes, they were emblazoned with red, white, and blue. So it was really kind of a synthesis of that that I was hearing from any number of people in the crowd.
2: We're also hearing from you. Gemma emails, the issue is not whether America should be a Christian nation, but whether the president appears to be leveraging the support of the Christian church without meaningfully engaging with it. At times, it seems he is so confident in that support, he does not feel the need to show up or participate or even to convincingly demonstrate his faith. I should note the president was not there on Sunday after touting this event. Organizers played a video of the president reading a passage from the Bible that he had recorded for another event a few weeks ago. We will get to more of the president in a moment, but who else was notable for not being there?
1: Yeah, I mean, the speakers who were on the stage were overwhelmingly evangelical Christians, both faith leaders and pastors who were evangelicals, as well as, and a lot of those evangelicals, I should note, were often advisors or supporters of President Trump. And that many of the government leaders were also evangelical Christians. There was some Catholic representation. We had one cardinal and one bishop who were on stage, as well as some entertainers and political figures who were Catholic, but you didn't see any mainline Protestant figures who were up there, which is interesting given that, you know, this is supposed to commemorate the 250th anniversary of the Declaration of Independence, and disproportionately represented in the signers of the Declaration of Independence were actually what we would call now mainline Protestant denominations. There were Black Protestant speakers, but leaders from traditionally and historically Black Protestant denominations were notably absent. In fact, the Progressive National Baptist Convention, which, you know, once claimed Reverend Martin Luther King as its one of its members, actually issued a statement the day before suggesting that the event was emblematic of white Christian nationalism. So you didn't see those numbers. You also didn't see much representation, if at all, from members of the Church of Jesus Christ of Latter-day Saints, which is actually one of the most reliably Republican religious groups in the country. And of course, you know, there was one Jewish rabbi, but you didn't see anything of any representation from Muslim Americans, indigenous spiritual practitioners, Hindus, what have you. It's very much overwhelmingly, not only Christian, but evangelical Christian in particular.
2: So this was part of Freedom 250, which is not to be confused with America 250, and which is the bipartisan and congressionally mandated

0: That sponsored actually another event on Saturday called the Good Neighbors America event, which did have many faith groups and did not get as much attention as the president's service on the mall on Sunday. What should we know about that and other things that happened over the past weekend, other ways we saw faith groups coming out?
1: What I think is really interesting about this as a religion reporter is like what gets counted as a religion story, right? Like, as you noted, there were definitely faith leaders there. There was also a significant protest in March that was faith-led in Selma, in Alabama, pushing back against the gutting of a provision of the Voting Rights Act that happened recently. And that was, you know, the civil rights movement. Even people said at this Freedom to Rededicate 250 event mentioned this religious elements of the civil rights movement, how crucial faith was to that effort. But there wasn't any mention, for instance, of the fact that the Voting Rights Act had just had a significant provision gutted, and the Voting Rights Act is, of course, one of the seminal achievements of the civil rights movement. So it's interesting like that this event is covered as a religious gathering, and that this is where religion is happening in America, as it were, whereas the gathering you mentioned, as well as these protests, don't tend to get the same level of attention as religion stories. Now, that's not true at a religion news service, of course, but I think that that is, it is equally as notable to me that the religious actors are operating in those spaces as well.
0: We just have about a minute before we go to a break, but I wanted to quickly ask you a quote, put a quote to you about the U.S., saying that the U.S. is, quote, more religious than secular Americans claim and less religious than Christian nationalists would have us believe. That's from Matthew Avery Sutton, a professor of history at Washington State University, who spoke to RNS's Bob Smetana about this. I wonder if the data backs that up.
1: Yeah, we do. We have seen that for quite some time. More than 60% of the country is Christian in general, then significant other percentages are religious. But we do have a substantial population of religiously unaffiliated. I've often joked with Democrats in particular that when they run for office, they often have to politic to the most and least religious Americans at the same time. And while Republicans have a significantly higher percentage of religious Americans in their clientele, people who self-identify as Republican, they actually have a significant sliver of non-religious Americans as well. The reality is that it's significantly more complicated than any of these tidy narratives would want us to believe.
0: So we are going to get past some of those tidy narratives and go into some of the nuances of that. We do have to take a quick break. We're going to be back with more to come with Jack Jenkins, national reporter for Religion News Service. We're also hearing from you. Nicholas emailed us, "We have freedom of religion in the U.S. Our country was founded where everyone can worship however they feel." And Tim says, "I'm a devout Christian and a full-time youth pastor. I found the National Prayer Service event to be an absolute disgrace. I'm a firm believer in the separation of church and state, and the event this past Sunday was just idolatry on full display." Keep the questions and comments and coming. You can email us 1a@wamu.org. Coming up, legal and government scholars from several faith traditions are joining us. I'm Nyla Boodoo. This is 1A.

0: As President Trump champions the coal industry, it's having an effect on the environment and our health. New reporting finds toxic mercury released from coal-fired plants is on the rise. And rates of black lung disease among workers are also going up. The real impacts of the Trump administration push to revitalize coal next time on 1A.
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8: Comedian Ben Palmer has gone viral by posing as a tip line operator for people to report their neighbors to ICE. We'll hear some of the calls next time here and now.
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10: I'm Nyla Boodoo. This is 1A. There's a long-running debate over the founders' intentions for religion in the United States, and it's once again been thrust into the spotlight as we approach the 250th anniversary of the Declaration of Independence. This weekend, on the National Mall in Washington, D.C., the White House organized a national jubilee of prayer, praise, and thanksgiving, and a ceremony that overwhelmingly featured conservative Christian religious leaders and members of the Trump administration. Here are J.D. Vance, Marco Rubio, and Speaker of the House, Mike Johnson.
11: The morality and religion that formed the American consciousness were decidedly Christian, founded upon the principles and the divinity of Jesus Christ.
12: America is still a young nation measured against the record of history. And from the beginning, we have carried the belief that our country represents something new in the world. But the soul of our nation has always been rooted in an ancient faith.
13: We hereby rededicate the United States of America as one nation under God.
10: But what does that mean for Americans of non-Christian faiths? And is the president promoting Christian nationalism rather than religious freedom? We're broadcasting in front of a live and virtual audience from the Katzen Auditorium at American University for this special show in partnership with Religion News Service. Here with me now, Asma Uddin is scholar of religious liberty and Muslim identity in America. She's an assistant professor of law at Michigan State University and also the author of When Islam is Not a Religion. Asma, thank you for being here with us.
14: Thank you for having me.
10: Mark David Hall is a professor at Regent University's Robertson School of Government. He's also the author of Did America Have a Christian Founding? Separating Modern Myth from Historical Truth. Mark, welcome.
15: Thank you.
10: And Jeffrey Rosen, CEO Emeritus of the National Constitution Center, a professor of law at George Washington Law School, and a contributing editor of The Atlantic. Jeff, welcome back to 1A.
16: Great to be here.
10: So there's no specific reference to any religion in the Constitution beyond the date, quote, in the year of our Lord, 1787. It does forbid religious tests for office holders, and the First Amendment of the Bill of Rights guarantees religious freedom and forbids establishment of any religion. We're going to get into all of that, but I'd love to just first hear your reaction to what we heard from the Vice President, the Secretary of State, and the Speaker of the House, given especially the lens all three of you have as scholars of American history and the Constitution. Asma, can I start with you?
14: Yeah, I mean, you noted that I wrote a book called When Islam is Not a Religion, and it was rooted in, one, my work on religious liberty, including at the Supreme Court, and, you know, absolutely an advocate for broad religious liberty, but at the same time noticing that there was this pattern where religious liberty was being at least outside the courts, being advocated for one religion, or certainly thinking about certain faiths that were going to be excluded. And sort of came to me most prominently, most clearly when I was working on a case that essentially talked about Islam, where the argument in court was that Islam is not a religion. And so land use protections do not extend to Islam. And once I kind of noted that in its explicit form, I noticed the many ways that it was coming up in sort of less explicit ways. And I think when I hear this clip, that's exactly what I'm thinking about. Like, in the one hand, you have these, like, very sort of obvious attempts to carve out who gets the protections and who doesn't. But then you also have this language that is more structural, right? When he's talking about, like, morality, it is in this country is largely rooted in one religion. It's rooted in Christianity. I mean, the quote by J.D. Vance, he said exactly that, like, singling one out. It basically says, are rededicating this country to this particular vision. And those are the people who belong, and everyone else is just a guest. And I think the incident in San Diego yesterday and many other incidents tell us that not a very welcome guest.
10: We did just get this email from Susan who said, the prayer event happened on Sunday. On Monday, a shooting occurred at the San Diego Muslim Center, killing 3. Why are we not surprised? Susan, thanks for sharing that. Mark, your thoughts on what you heard from that clip we just played.
15: Sure. I think if we want to understand the American founding, we have to understand the context. In the late 18th century, about 98% of Americans of European descent are Protestant, 2% are Roman Catholic, and you have about 2,000 Jews in 4 or 5 American cities. And for them, they're just assuming a Christian environment. Jim Hudson of the Library of Congress used to speak of the founder's syllogism, that if we want a Republican form of government, we must have a moral people. If we want to have a moral people, we must have a religious people. In their imagination, religion equaled Christianity. But I think it's broader than that. And we're obviously a far different country today. And it's very reasonable to ask, is it not possible that other religions, other faith traditions, can generate the sort of morality necessary for Republican form of government? I think that it certainly is. The founders clearly wanted a robust understanding of religious liberty that protects all Americans. So we have Article 6, Prohibition on Religious Test. You have George Washington's wonderful letter to the Hebrew congregation in Newport, Rhode Island, where he makes it crystal clear that Jews in America have a right to the free exercise of religion. It's not a grant to the civil state, it's a right.
10: Jeff, your thoughts on what you heard, and then I want to just ask you the big question, right, and have everyone else respond as well. Were we founded as a Christian nation?
16: No, we were not founded as a Christian nation, because the core value of the Establishment Clause is that it's not permissible to favor Christianity over any other religion. Now, the founders disagreed about exactly how to treat the question of religious liberty. And Madison, whose views were reflected in the First Amendment, insisted that the government should be non-cognizant of religion. And he developed this view during the central battle of his early career against religious establishments in Virginia. Patrick Henry wants a tax for all citizens to have to support the Christian church. Madison says the tax violates our natural rights of conscience, which are unalienable. There's a shift during the Enlightenment from the old view that we got our ideas of truth from the Pope or the King or centralized authority to the new view that citizens have to make up their own minds. And in order to do that, they need a variety of views about religion and politics to create a plausible marketplace of ideas. And Madison says, the opinions of men, being dependent on evidence contemplated by their own minds, cannot be controlled by other men. In other words, I can't give you or anyone the power to control my thoughts, because my thoughts are the product of reason and persuasion, not force or violence. So that is why religious freedom of conscience is unalienable. In the debate over the Bill of Rights, Madison thought about whether that broad view of religious freedom, which led him not to issue Thanksgiving proclamations, should, how broad it should be. And people like Roger Sherman, the Puritan theocrat, who Mark David Hall has written the definitive biography of, and I really recommend to you, Sherman likes test oaths in Connecticut. He likes the idea of established Congregationalist church, and he doesn't want Gouverneur Morris to serve as ambassador because he's a heretic. But Madison wins that debate. It's language from Virginia, from George Mason and Madison. So the central idea, this is the most important of the unalienable rights protected by the Declaration of Independence, that you can't tell anyone else how to think, and even if you want to, it won't work because we're products of reason, means that no one religion can prevail over another.
10: Mark, I want to ask you about this. Your scholarship has challenged the idea that, you know, you say that like in the mid 20th century, there was a consensus that most of our nation's founders were deist and created a godless constitution because they wanted to strictly separate church and state. Your scholarship has challenged that in a way. And I think there's a nuance that you like to talk about, whether we were founded as a Christian nation or founded by Christian people. Why do you think that's important, especially given, why do you think the idea that we are a Christian nation in that sense is so important? And why do you think that nuance needs to be talked about?
15: I really do not like the language that America was founded as a Christian nation, because it sounds as if America was founded for Christians, and maybe we'll put up with non-Christians, but maybe we won't. The founders were crystal clear, and I've already mentioned evidence, Article 6, letter to the Hebrew congregation. What I argue in Did America Have a Christian Founding is the founders were influenced profoundly by Christian ideas in addition to other ideas, classical Republican ideas, Enlightenment ideas, and they created a nation that was to be open for all Americans. In their imagination, I don't think they could imagine America would become as diverse as it did today, as it is today. And if they were to come back, I think they would be shocked, and many would be pleasantly surprised. I think they consciously built a nation that would be open to all people of all faiths and no faith at all.
10: Asma, Mark, I would love for you to respond to this question that we got from our Zoom room. Connect the dots for us. Why would this administration want to emphasize the connection between Christianity and democracy? What story are they trying to tell?
14: I can't sort of comment on the specific connection that they're thinking about, but certainly it's that I think it was exactly what I had noted before, that there, in order for us to flourish, our idea of like who belongs is limited to a particular sort of conception of Christianity. I mean, even within Christianity, we're talking about, you know, Christianity versus Islam, but the people mostly on the mall were conservative Christians. Most of them were evangelical. And so it's saying, and to the extent that that maps onto partisan divides, it's also noting that there are progressive Christians and a number of different minority interpretations of Christianity that are not included in this idea of like what America is and what the sort of image or idea of what we want it to be moving forward is.
10: Yeah, Mark, can you connect the dots? And I know that many people think the idea that we're a Christian nation is a central tenet of Christian nationalism. So I want to acknowledge that as well and ask your thoughts on that.
15: Yeah, so there's a lot I could say about that. I have a book on Christian nationalism. I think most of the critics of Christian nationalism vastly overstate the threat. But I think the promoters of Christian nationalism, the Stephen Wolfs, Doug Wilson, are profoundly in error. So I, as a Christian, has critiqued them on biblical and theological grounds, in addition to constitutional and prudential grounds. I have no idea what exactly the Trump administration was thinking, or the officials from the Trump administration was thinking in putting this together. I do think, to the extent to which the founders could have come back and participated in the events of Sunday, probably would have been surprised that there were two Catholics and a Jew speaking. Again, of Americans who are involved in political activities, going to state legislatures, drafting constitutions, ratifying constitutions, they're basically all Protestant, a couple of Catholics in Maryland, all Protestants, and they would have been shocked to see a bishop and a cardinal featured, as well as a Jewish rabbi. Many would have been happy to see that, but that would have been a surprise to them.
10: That's Mark David Hall. We're also talking to Asma Uddin and Jeffrey Rosen. I'm Nyla Boodoo. You're listening to 1A. Asma, we mentioned that there were no Muslim leaders at the day of prayer on Sunday. I want to just ask you a little bit more about the movement, as you've said, to say that Islam is not a religion. Can you give us some specific examples of how you're seeing these legal challenges throughout the U.S.?
14: Yeah. When it first came to my attention, again, it was a case out of Murfreesboro, Tennessee, involving the Islamic Center of Murfreesboro, where the community there sought to build a full-on Islamic center, a mosque and other sort of adjacent facilities. And they were granted a permit, and the permit was challenged in court. And the argument there was that this law called the Religious Land Use Institutionalized Persons Act and generally religious land use protections does not extend to the Islamic Center of Murfreesboro because Islam is not a religion. And those precise words were part of the argument, and the U.S. Department of Justice at the time had to file a brief in that case, and the brief was entirely dedicated to making clear that in the United States, Islam is considered a religion. And so it seemed at the time to be a fringe case, but it started to strike my It sort of caught my attention because the DOJ did make a point to get involved in this tiny little case out of Murfreesboro, Tennessee. And then once I started thinking about it, I realized that it was manifesting in so many different ways. And so the precise claim can sound absurd, but when it gets broadened into something such that a major civic organization in the Muslim community is labeled a foreign terrorist organization, when it's, for example, coming up again right now in 2026 in Texas and in Oklahoma and Tennessee. But I think we've heard a lot in what's happening in Texas with this housing development that has a mosque and an Islamic school being labeled by Governor Abbott as a quote-unquote Sharia city. And so it's time. It's something that I've been tracing since 2010, and unfortunately is coming back.
10: Mark, what role do you think Christians should be playing in situations like this?
15: Well, I think Christians should be advocating in the public square for the flourishing of the city, for the good of all. And so you think of something like the American Civil Rights Movement, where Christian leaders, reverends but secular or laity as well, out there advocating in the public streets and Congress and state legislatures for justice is absolutely a duty of Christians. And I think Christians should be advocating for the rights of Muslims and Hindus and Sikhs and others. This is a country built for all Americans, not just Americans of one religion.
10: So there's a test, it's called the Lemon Test. Jeff, I want to have you help us understand of this three-part framework that was established by the Supreme Court in Lemon versus Kurtzman. This was a Supreme Court case from 1971 to establish the First Amendment's Establishment Clause. But before we get to the Lemon Test, what is the Establishment Clause? We've heard it referenced a couple times here.
16: Well, the Establishment Clause says that Congress shall make no law regarding an establishment of religion. And the central purpose of the clause was to prevent Congress from setting up a national church and also to prevent it from disestablishing established churches like Anglicanism in Virginia and Congregationalism in Connecticut. And for this reason, and we get to use a great SAT word here, the Establishment Clause was an anti-disestablishmentarianism provision. There's a big debate on the Supreme Court now about what the scope of the Establishment Clause is.
10: That's what I was going to ask you. Right?
16: Yes.
10: How are we seeing this now? Would you say that the test has been largely abandoned by the Supreme Court?
16: Yes, no question about it. Justice Scalia a few years ago talked about it like a ghoul in a horror movie who keeps rising up at the last minute to reassert itself. But recent cases have essentially repudiated it. I have my cheat sheet here. And the Lemon Test originally said that government action has to, one, have a secular purpose, two, neither advance nor inhibit religion as its primary effect, and three, avoid excessive entanglement between church and state. The Roberts Court has largely abandoned this. They see it as unworkable. And the central shift from strict separationism to accommodationism was a case called Kennedy versus Bremerton School District, which involved a coach who was allowed to pray. That was considered a voluntary act, not sponsored by the state. And in that sense, the court embraced a new focus on history and tradition rather than questions about whether there's a secular purpose. History and tradition is the centerpiece of originalism. We're seeing in cases ranging from the Second Amendment to abortion, the court asking whether there's a history and tradition supporting the question. The court said that there is a tradition of voluntary prayers. It's also invoked history and tradition to support speeches before town meetings. And the new focus of the court is on coercion and history and tradition rather than on these mushier factors. And that's why the Lemon Test is essentially gone.
10: We'll have more to come with Jeffrey Rosen, CEO Emerita of the National Constitution Center, professor of law at George Washington University Law School. I want to thank also Asma Uddin for joining us, an assistant professor of law at Michigan State University. Thank you, Asma. And Mark David Hall, an author and professor at Regent University's Robertson School of Government and director of the Center on Religion, Culture, and Democracy's Religious Liberty in the States. Mark, thank you. Coming up, how the phrase "one nation under God" has been viewed differently over the course of American history. I'm Nyla Boodoo. This is 1A.

0: I'm Scott Tong. Comedian Ben Palmer has gone viral by posing as a tip line operator for people to report their neighbors to ICE.
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0: The Endless Thread team talks to him next time here and now.
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0: Comedian Ben Palmer has gone viral by posing as a tip line operator for people to report their neighbors to ICE. 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
7: In a special episode of 1A in front of a live audience, we're discussing faith and the state of our democracy in partnership with Religion News Service. Once again, we're joined by Jack Jenkins, national reporter for RNS, and Jeffrey Rosen, CEO emeritus of the National Constitution Center and a professor of law at George Washington University Law School. I wanted to start by playing a clip from Minnesota Catholic Bishop Robert Barron on Sunday, because I think it captures well a lot of the sentiment that I heard expressed and some of the things we've been talking about.
8: And I would say, as we reflect on our history, from the founding, through the trials of the Civil War, to the struggle for civil rights, we can see this consistent thread, the conviction that human dignity, equality, rights, freedom, and the rule of law are all grounded in God.
7: Jeff, your thoughts on that?
9: In a sense, it's descriptively correct. The founders were Christians to various degrees, and religion was at the centerpiece of movements ranging from abolitionism to prohibition. But it is just as important to emphasize that the founders believed that the government should not favor one religion or another. Jefferson, in his Virginia Bill of Religious Freedom, which he thought was one of his three most important accomplishments. He put three on his tombstone: that bill, writing the Declaration, and founding the University of Virginia. He didn't even mention the fact that he was president. He said that truth has nothing to fear from error as long as reason is free to combat it. So Jefferson sees no conflict between God and reason, and he insists that you need to hear a range of views about religion, even erroneous ones, so that people can make up their own mind. And Jefferson's views on religion are beautifully summarized in the greatest free speech opinion of all times, written by Louis Brandeis, one of my heroes, who'd been reading Jefferson over the summer of 1926. This is the Whitney versus California opinion. And as a party trick, I think I can do it from memory because I've done it a few times.
7: Oh, now you have to.
9: Okay, here we go. This is Brandeis literally channeling Jefferson almost word for word. "Those who won our revolution believed that the final end of the state was to make men free to develop their faculties, and that in its government, the deliberative forces should prevail over the arbitrary. They valued liberty both as an end and as a means. They believed liberty to be the secret of happiness and courage to be the secret of liberty." That's a quotation from Pericles' funeral oration. "They believed that freedom to think as you will and speak as you think," that's from Tacitus, "are means indispensable to the discovery and spread of political truth. That without free speech and assembly, discussion would be futile, that with it, discussion affords ordinarily adequate protection against the dissemination of noxious doctrine, that the greatest threat to freedom is an inert people, and that public discussion is a political duty. So you see in those gorgeous words all of Jefferson's reasons for protecting free speech. We need it so that we can discover the truth. Citizens have to protect government and criticize their officials. We need autonomy to express our own views, and freedom of conscience is an unalienable right. So for all those reasons, although it's true historically that so many reform movements have been linked to a conception of the divine, it's not just a Christian nation. Even in the Brandeis quote, we heard quotations from Tacitus and Pericles, the ancient Greek and Roman authorities, and the Whig authorities, and the Christians who believe that faith is compatible with reason. So it's complicated, as Mark David Hall says, and it's wrong for any single religion to claim that it has a monopoly on the truth.
7: Jack, you cover the intersection of religion and politics. What have we seen? I think a lot of people hear people say the Trump administration uses overtly Christian language. Can you give us an example of that? Secretary Hegseth also spoke on Sunday via video message. We've heard Secretary Hegseth use very overt Christian language, particularly as we're thinking about the most recent military war against Iran.
10: Yeah, I mean, what we've seen a lot of is different pieces of the administration leaning heavily on religious language in general and Christian language in particular. The two most prominent examples of that are probably the Department of Homeland Security. There's been a lot of religious imagery shared on their social media feeds. For instance, scripture being emblazoned on top of images of DHS agents conducting raids. And then we've also seen, of course, Pete Hegseth at the Defense Department. He is now hosting his own worship service. It is certainly not unprecedented for the Pentagon to host worship services. They have their own chaplaincy corps, but he is hosting what is called on the signs the Sec War, Secretary of War, which is the title he uses, worship service, and is calling in his own he calls in his own pastors, because there's multiple pastors that he actually has, to preach and to speak at those events. And again, kind of centering a specific kind of religious imagery in Christianity. And I'll note that...
7: I was going to say, you were actually at... I want to ask about Go ahead.
10: Wait, just one quick thing I did want to say. To note how explicit this can be. I misspoke earlier. I said that there was no Hindu representation. That's not true. Tulsi Gabbard was a late addition to the event on Sunday, and she delivered a video message. During that video message, though, she did not appear to overtly reference her own Hinduism. Instead, she referred to the Lord's Prayer, a Christian prayer. So the religious imagery, particularly Christian rhetoric and imagery, seems to have come across pretty strongly across this administration and its allies.
7: I was going to ask you about a biblical reference that Pete Hegseth made when you were in the room calling the media Pharisees. Can you tell us about that?
10: Yeah, there was a recent... press conference at the Pentagon where Pete Hegseth, he has often referenced faith and his faith during these press conferences, often kind of begins them with a sort of mini speech in which he will reference religious themes. And this one, he actually referenced a sermon that had been delivered at Christ Church DC, which is technically a worship service that is being run by a church in Moscow, Idaho, that's run by Pastor Doug Wilson, who is a self-described Christian nationalist. And according to Hegseth, during the course of that sermon that was being preached at his church that Sunday, they had made reference to the Pharisees, these biblical figures that are often in opposition to Jesus in the biblical narrative. And then he looked up at the reporters, which included myself, and said, "The press are just like these Pharisees." And I was the one guy in the back, like furiously typing. I'm like, "This is a specific religious reference." But I'm not sure everyone else, all the other reporters got it. But he was clearly, and he has used it since on social media. He has doubled down on this idea that, the press are in fact emblematic of the biblical opponent to Jesus Christ. And that is not something we necessarily would have heard from any number of previous administrations.
7: So let's get back to this idea of under God. I actually did a deep dive over the weekend. I wrote about this on my Substack about the inclusion of the phrase under God in the Pledge of Allegiance, which actually only happened in 1954. Jeff, can you explain a little bit of the context of the phrase "under God," what that would have meant in 1954 versus what it meant? You know, we got a question from Mark who's saying, I've heard that Lincoln's use of "under God" really meant "God willing," an expression that his country would be healed after the Civil War rather than a declaration of theocracy. Mark is, of course, referring to the closing sentence of Lincoln's Gettysburg Address in November of 1863. How has this phrase "under God," different generations interpreted it differently, you think?
9: Well, Lincoln is interesting. He was referenced a lot at the rally. He did use a lot of religious imagery. He learned to read by reading the King James Bible by candlelight, so he'd imbued it. On the other hand, his personal faith, although deep, was not conventional, and he was rather elliptical about how orthodox a Christian he was. Remember, if you go back to the founding, Madison, who is the most firm on this question, when he says government should take no cognizance of religion, he refused to issue Thanksgiving proclamations, and in theory, he would have opposed having a minister open Congress. He allowed congressional ministers as a kind of de minimis exception, the idea that it wasn't coercive in any particular way. And over the course of American history, a bunch of those traditions have accumulated, including putting "under God" on the Pledge of Allegiance. In the 40s, as you said, it meant something very different than it would have to Lincoln and to Madison. The question of whether these references to "under God" violate the Constitution came up before the Supreme Court a few years ago, and the court held that putting "under God" on the money doesn't violate the Constitution because it's rooted in tradition. And then there was a really interesting case where the town of Galway wanted to have different ministers from different faiths start their town meetings, and the court upheld that as well on the ground that there was a tradition of ministers in town meetings. So with this history and tradition approach, this court seems likely to approve certain references to "under God," even though a strict vision of religion blindness that Madison embraced wouldn't tolerate it. But it certainly did not mean under a single God or a Christian God in a way that it's being used today.
7: We got this comment from a listener. I'm getting tired of hearing about originalism. We inherited a framework from the founders, but much like a story, it no longer belongs to the authors. Governance happens only at the consent of the governed, and the founders are not here anymore to consent. The government should be only what the current people want, and the least of us should have the same basic rights as anyone else. You can keep the questions and comments coming by emailing 1A@WAMU.org. We're talking to Jeffrey Rosen and Jack Jenkins. I'm Nyla Boodoo. You're listening to 1A. Jack, can I ask you about the other side of this? Democrat James Talarico is running for Senate in Texas. He's a Presbyterian, a seminarian who has directly criticized Christian nationalism, saying that it has distorted his faith. He's made this a big part of his political brand. You've done a lot of reporting and writing on the religious left. Is James Talarico the new face of this?
10: I think he's certainly one emanation of it, right? I think the interesting thing about the religious left is that it is I often describe it as a coalition of coalitions. It is many things at once by design. And I think that's also just true of the left in general. People often try to compare the religious left to the religious right, but there is nothing on the left that occupies the same political might and organization as the religious right. So the left in general focuses a coalition of coalitions, of which the religious left is certainly a part. But Talarico is interesting because, one, I think there's a very real chance he might win in Texas. I mean, that is not in any way prescriptive. I am not predicting an election. We're very clear. I do not do that. But it's interesting how much attention he is getting for his faith. When in many ways he's actually pretty, archetypal for a lot of mainline Christians in the United States. It's notable that there has been a significant pushback to, for instance, this administration's immigration policies from particularly mainline Protestant leaders. The first day Trump was in office during the inaugural prayer service, he had that sermon preached to him by Bishop Marion Buddy, the Episcopal Bishop of Washington, asking him to have mercy on immigrants, among other groups. And he, that pattern has continued with, you know, some pastors being arrested protesting the Department of Homeland Security actions. We've had, you know, at least one pastor, a couple pastors actually shot in the head and face with pepper balls and pepper rounds, which apparently those are two different things, as I've come to learn, and while processing these administration policies. And so what I have seen over the last year is actually a significantly galvanized religious left that, in terms of the activism space, and in addition to Tallarico, we have multiple other clergy that are running for office, both white mainliners and black Protestant pastors across the country, and within the Christian space being really activated. And I've seen significant activism that, bubbling up among Muslim American and Jewish American communities as well. So I would just say Tallarico might be the one getting the most attention, just because flipping Texas would be a significant achievement for Democrats, you know, flipping a Texas Senate seat. But in some ways, it's really interesting how much attention he's getting, given that he's kind of a rank and file mainliner in a lot of ways. Let me put it this way. You could hear a lot of his rhetoric in a mainline Presbyterian seminary if you dropped in.
7: Can I ask about your in-depth reporting that you did for RNS this week on the legacy of Thomas Paine? Because as we were talking about founding fathers, Thomas Paine, of course, the English-born political writer who became one of the founding fathers, author of Common Sense 250 years ago, in modern politics, he's become a symbol, but actually for the left.
10: Right. He's gone through a few different different groups have aligned with him politically over the course of the years. Ronald Reagan actually cited him a decent amount, but often he is more aligned progressive and activist groups. The reason I ended up writing that piece is because it was striking to me that I was in, for instance, Pete Hegseth's church, that worship service I mentioned earlier, and the inaugural sermon that was preached at when they started that worship service, the pastor went out of his way to speak dismissively about Thomas Paine. And I was like, who is still talking about Thomas Paine? And then I was also covering a No Kings rally in which Representative Jamie Raskin stood up there and talked very positively about Thomas Paine. And then I went to the National Conservatism Conference and they again spoke dismissively about Thomas Paine. And that's what's called a trend story. And so I was like, but it's so interesting that, you know, part of it is that he was such a huge influence on the American Revolution. He also was intensely critical of organized religion. He was a deist. He was raised a Quaker, but very much died a deist, and wrote a whole book called The Age of Reason that really kind of, historians argue, kind of sullied his reputation at the end of his career. So he's an interesting, you know, kind of forgotten founding father who is controversial in his own lifetime, but now has kind of had a second life.
7: Jeff, I just want to ask you very quickly, are the arguments over Thomas Paine and everyone else that we've been talking about maybe the ultimate expression of the spirited debate our forefathers perhaps hoped we would be having today?
9: Absolutely. The very essence of Madison's view is that you need access to a variety of views in order to ensure that truth can triumph over error. And this is a beautiful example of that. History is complicated. The more you learn, the more exciting it is, the more disagreement you see. But disagreement is not a bug in the system. It's a feature. And civil disagreement is exactly what has sustained the Republic.
7: Thank you to Jeffrey Rosen, CEO Emeritus of the National Constitution Center, Professor of Law at George Washington University Law School. I want to thank Jack Jenkins, RNS national reporter. Earlier, we heard from Asma Uddin, who's also a fellow at the Freedom Forum, and Mark David Hall, a professor at Regent University's Roberson School of Government. Thank you to our live studio audience for joining us here at Katzen Hall at American University. Special thanks to our virtual audience on Zoom. RNS is grateful to have the Henry Luce Foundation for its generous support of this event. And special thank you to all the RNS and WAMU staff and volunteers who made this event possible. This program comes to you from WAMU, part of American University in Washington, distributed by NPR. I'm Nyla Boodoo. This is 1A.

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2: The war in Iran is straining the region's economies and alliances. 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The Middle East's old power map is being redrawn fast. What happens to the Middle East when the world's most powerful broker stops playing peacekeeper? That's next time on 1A.
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8: Good morning, Amy Martinez. A six-year-old boy was on a field trip to a farm in Norway when he spotted something sticking out of the dirt. It turned out to be a rare sword from the early Viking Age. Archaeologists dated the artifact between 550 and 800 AD. It's now in a museum in Oslo. And as cool as it was to find that sword, the odds of making the discovery might have been pretty good because the name of the area it was found in translates to Land of the Warrior in Norwegian. It's Morning Edition.
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8: 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I'm Amy Martinez.
10: And I'm Leila Fadel. The American mining industry is making a comeback. There's bipartisan support for producing more minerals and metals in the U.S. for national and economic security. Prices for gold, silver, and other metals are at historic highs. And places that have opposed mining in the past are rethinking those positions. Montana Public Radio's Ellis Julin reports.
11: Roughly 1,000 people live in Lincoln, Montana. Over 100 of them are inside the town's log cabin-style community hall tonight, a nod to the long history of timber harvesting. But tonight's meeting is for a different industry, mining. An Australian company called Sentinel Metals invited people to come hear about their plans to explore for gold about 5 miles outside of town. Crystalie Evans is Sentinel's spokesperson.
12: The exploration project is, you know, a great opportunity to provide a few local jobs and gain a better understanding of what the deposit looks like.
11: Finding at least some gold is a pretty sure bet. 30 years ago, a different company assessed the area and said there was enough to justify a big open-pit gold mine. Recovering gold from the ore would have required dousing it with a chemical solution containing cyanide. At the time, there was a lot of opposition. Lincoln sits near the headwaters of the Blackfoot River. It meanders through a valley of pine forests, snaking through fields of cattle and shadowed by sheer cliff faces. This morning, red-winged blackbirds are singing. The river was made famous by the novel-turned-movie A River Runs Through It.
13: Please don't let this happen to the Blackfoot. Support I-137 to phase out cyanide leach mining.
11: That's a TV ad from 1997 for a ballot initiative to ban cyanide mining in Montana, which was launched in response to the mine proposed near the river. Voters passed it, so no mine ever materialized here.
14: The Blackfoot River is just the sacred place for all Montanans, and so it raised alarm bells across the state.
11: Durf Johnson is with the Montana Environmental Information Center, a government and industry watchdog group that helped pass the cyanide mining ban. He says executive orders and other actions by the Trump administration make this
14: the most generous federal administration in terms of the mining industry and what they're asking for, possibly, you know, in the modern era, definitely.
11: And Montana's politics have shifted to the right since the 90s. For most of that decade, Democrats held two of Montana's three seats in Congress. Now, both senators, and it's now two congressmen, are enthusiastic Trump supporters. And Trump won Montana by big margins in the last three elections. Back at the meeting called by the new mine company, Jennifer Klinker, who owns a tow truck company in town, echoes what most people are saying tonight.
15: We support them 110%. What they're doing and they're bringing into the community of Lincoln is absolutely phenomenal, and Montana needs something.
11: A lot of people here would like to see Montana return to the days when extractive industries like mining and timber harvesting dominated the economy. But environmental advocate Durf Johnson says a lot of Montanans are also aware that mining's left behind big, expensive, and long-lasting contamination, too.
14: We really are ambivalent and skeptical of mining, no matter your political persuasion, and want to see things, if they are permitted, to be done correctly so that we don't have, you know, water pollution and air pollution and all the negative consequences that come with mining.
11: Sentinel Metals says it's still in the very early stages of deciding whether to mine here. It insists that if it does, it won't threaten the health of the Blackfoot River. The river remains a cherished jewel for many Montanans. But if the company does move forward with development under President Trump, it would face far fewer regulatory hurdles. For NPR News, I'm Ellis Ju Lin in Missoula, Montana.
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2: The war in Iran is straining the region's economies and alliances. 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The Middle East's old power map is being redrawn fast. What happens to the Middle East when the world's most powerful broker stops playing peacekeeper? That's next time on 1A.
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1: 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I'm John Davis. Ahead, writings from the suspects in Monday's deadline.

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1: 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I'm John Davis. Ahead, wildfire season is off to a big and destructive start. A new study from Climate Central shows how much longer the average length of fire season is per state compared to 50 years ago. And that comes with a cost. Details in the Marketplace Morning Report coming up in about 8 minutes. Mostly sunny skies this morning, then increasing clouds and a chance of scattered thunderstorms this afternoon, highs in the lower 90s. And there's a chance of scattered thunderstorms continuing this evening, becoming mostly clear overnight with lows in the lower 70s. It's 74 degrees in Sarasota at 6:43. Good morning.
2: 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It imagines the details of the time Danish fairy tale author Hans Christian Andersen really did spend with Charles Dickens and his family at their country home in 1857. 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
1: Live from WGCU News, I'm John Davis. The horror novel Shy Girl was self-published last year by Mia Ballard, and after getting lots of attention and positive reviews, Hachette Book Group acquired it and published it in the UK in late 2025, with a major US release scheduled for this spring. But controversy emerged when Ballard was accused of using generative AI to write it, and Hachette canceled publication. It's the first known instance of a major publisher canceling a book because of suspected AI use. WGCU's Mike Kenirie recently spoke with professional ghostwriter Joshua Lysak about the story and its implications for established and aspiring writers.
2: Where do you see this heading? I mean, you know, there's lawsuits. There was the Shy Girl book from Hachette that got pulled because of AI claims. I mean, is there a future where any of the main big five publishing companies are putting out stuff that has been copyrighted with the disclaimer that AI was used? Do you see that happening?
10: I do, and I believe it's already happening because I have been approached by acquisitions editors, including one CEO of mainstream publishing companies, asking me off the record, no recording, you know, taking me aside behind the booth type of question. It's almost like they're saying, hey, Joshua, so we're getting a lot of AI generated manuscripts from our authors who are famous, worldly renowned, well-known individuals. So we're not going to like cancel them or call it out or anything because their books are going to sell. We've been onboarding contractors and subcontractors to edit their manuscripts to remove all the tells of AI and rehuman them. Do you want to be one of those editors? That I think is the future. The issue with the Shy Girl is because it is, in my opinion, It was published prior to acquisition by Hachette, and it had an editor that was not under the purview of the publishing house. And so the AI scandal is based on the material that existed prior to its traditional publishing industry release. In my personal opinion, I don't know the parties involved, but in my personal opinion, the reason Cheyenne Girl was canceled and pulled is not because she used AI, it's because she got caught.
11: So what should authors or writers or people who want to be published or aspire to be published or publish themselves, I mean, what should they be doing or thinking about right now from your perspective?
10: The people in the future who will thrive in an AI environment are going to be those who had a proper ability to train their own brains without over-reliance on AI. They learned how to write things. You know, the authors and the writers and the creators in literature who I believe gain the most from AI use and assistance are those who are already top 1% competent in creating. And that's probably what it's like, metaphorically speaking. It's a bit like when we went from a largely agricultural economy to the end of the Industrial Revolutionary period, where the vast majority of those farmers quit and did something else in the cities. But those who remained went from oxes and plow horses and hand plows, etc., to farming equipment and machinery. And their productivity increased multiple thousandfold if you look at the numbers, their productivity, those who remained. And I think that we'll be seeing that productivity, that output being increased, time saving, profit increase, all manner of things. But then that results in the displacement of a large number of individuals. It's a post-industrial revolution that we're experiencing with AI. And in that time and place, people moved to the cities to find work. So what's our analogous equivalent to people moving to the cities off the farms to find work? In this case, the farms are professions where AI use is now ubiquitous. And a team goes from, let's say, 50 developers to just 5 who are using AI agents, which is a real case study I'm aware of, by the way. What are those 495 other people going to do now? What's the city they get to move to, so to speak?
1: That was author and certified ghostwriter Joshua Lysak speaking with WGCU's Mike Canary. Lysak has ghostwritten more than 100 books, many with major publishers. You can hear their full conversation on Gulf Coast Life about AI and traditional publishing and what U.S. copyright law has to say about generative AI at WGCU.org/GCL. This is WGCU News. You are listening to Morning Edition from WGCU and NPR. I'm John Davis. Ahead in the 7 o'clock hour, Acting Attorney General Todd Blanche was grilled by Democratic lawmakers yesterday over the creation of a new fund for people who claim they were targets of politicized prosecutions.
12: What is happening is you write the check, Trump and his cronies cash it, American taxpayers are going to foot the bill.
1: More from Tuesday's Senate hearing coming up in about 27 minutes. Mostly sunny this morning, increasing clouds and a chance of scattered thunderstorms this afternoon with highs in the lower 90s. It's 73 degrees in Fort Myers. Good morning.
13: The war in Iran is reshuffling dynamics in the Middle East. How the old power map is being redrawn fast. That's next time on 1A.
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14: From Marketplace, I'm Sabri Benishore in New York. Each year, the federal government spends about $3 billion fighting wildfires. And this season is off to a rough start. In March, Nebraska had its largest wildfire in state history. Right now, a fire outside of LA has forced evacuations. Experts say fire season is getting longer, and that costs money. Marketplace's Caitlin Tan looked into it.
16: Caitlin Trudeau's family has lived in Southern California a long time.
17: My grandfather's house actually burned down in one of the fires in January. Luckily, he was totally fine.
16: That was almost a year and a half ago, but fires are still on Trudeau's mind.
17: Like, we didn't have this when I was growing up. Like, it wasn't a thing that happened all the time.
16: Trudeau works for Climate Central, which tracks climate change, and she researches fire weather days.
17: Where you have really hot, dry, and windy weather conditions.
16: Compared to 50 years ago, parts of the West have two more of those hot and windy months.
17: And it basically sets the stage for extreme fire behavior.
18: More fire will just mean more suppression costs.
16: Jude Baham is an economist at Colorado State University. He says that in 2018, Congress set aside about $3 billion to help.
18: But they're starting to use almost all of that each year, too.
16: States are trying to fill the gaps, sometimes creatively, like Oregon taxing nicotine pouches. California taxes timber sales, and Wyoming just approved $5 million for two state crews that can fight fires.
19: Why the local firefighters can go back home, go back to their normal jobs, because a lot of them are volunteers.
16: Jared DeLay is with the Wyoming State Forestry Division. He says just 2 years ago, Wyoming had its second worst wildfire season ever, killing wildlife, livestock, burning prairies.
19: That may just be grass out there that was burning, but that grass could mean a lot to a rancher and their family.
16: And he's worried about this summer. The Mountain West is coming off one of the warmest and driest winters in history. I'm Caitlin Tan for Marketplace.
14: All right, let's do the numbers. Dow, S&P, and NASDAQ futures are all up in the 2 to 7/10% range, with Dow futures up 98 points. The yield on the 10-year Treasury is at 4.64%. And the most valuable company in the world, chipmaker NVIDIA, is set to report quarterly earnings later today. It's currently valued at $5.34 trillion.
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14: There was a time just a few short years ago that Google was behind on AI, and AI was considered an existential threat to its business model, because who needs search when you have AI? That is not how things turned out. Google's parent company, Alphabet, its revenue surged by 22% in a year, according to the latest quarterly report. Its cloud computing revenue exploded by 63%. Even search revenue grew 19%. On Monday, Google and Blackstone announced a deal to create an AI cloud company using $5 billion in equity capital from Blackstone and Google's own specialized chips. So how did Google avoid being left in the dust? Gil Luria is Managing Director and Head of Technology Research at D.A. Davidson, is here to talk about it. Hi, Gil. Thanks for coming on.
20: Thanks for having me.
14: So Google's parent company, Alphabet, its market capitalization, that's where you take the number of shares and you multiply it by the price. That measure of value increased by $1 trillion in a year. Big picture, what has been fueling that growth?
21: AI. So at some point last year, it all clicked. That Google has the chips to do AI. They have the data centers to place those chips and host the AI compute. They have the advanced model they call Gemini. They have all the consumers. They have search. And they were able to put all those pieces together. And now they're leading the way in AI.
14: So it sounds like basically they have a finger in every single pie all up and down the whole AI supply chain.
21: That's right. And that's very unique, because if you think about how the other parts of the artificial intelligence market, it's NVIDIA chips going to a Microsoft data center on an OpenAI model. And there may be a wrapper around that by Perplexity. So it's much more fragmented, and all those companies work well together, but in Google, that's not even an issue.
0: Speaking of the relationships between all these companies, there is this circularity in the investment between them. You know, the one invests in the other, invests in the other, invests in the first one. It's just a big circle. To what extent is Alphabet's increase in worth just a factor of that? You know, it invests in Anthropic and then Anthropic's value goes up. So it looks like Google's value goes up.
21: That's a piece of it. But for Google, it's probably less than some of the other participants. If you think about NVIDIA and Microsoft and Amazon, a lot more of that is them feeding their customers that are feeding them back. For Google, it is really mostly that Anthropic relationship that's been a big boom for Google, but it doesn't explain all of their success. Now, to be fair to all of them, they're doing it to get artificial intelligence off the ground, to have enough compute, to have powerful enough models, and it is starting to pay off. If you look at the results of Anthropic and OpenAI combined, they are at more than $60 billion of annualized run rate. That's from no dollars 2 years ago. And those dollars, that's not circular. That is consumers and businesses paying to use AI.
0: Gil Luria, Managing Director and Head of Technology Research at D.A. Davidson. Gil, thank you so much.
21: Thank you.
0: In New York, I'm Sabri Benishore with the Marketplace Morning Report. 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
20: 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I'm John Davis. Coming up, in many cities, big buildings are major sources of climate pollution. The mayor of Denver wants to flip the script.
22: We think we are standing what can be the future of energy in Denver, which is both pollution-free and affordable.
20: More on an ambitious plan to use water to heat and cool a cluster of buildings in the Mile High City. That's ahead in about half an hour. Mostly sunny this morning, then increasing clouds and a chance of scattered storms this afternoon with highs in the lower 90s. It's 7 o'clock. A newscast from NPR and WGCU is just ahead.
23: Good morning. President Trump helped defeat another of his Republican targets in Congress. Representative Thomas Massie was not lockstep with Trump and lost his primary. We'll run down more election results on Morning Edition from NPR News. China's Xi Jinping is meeting with Russia's Vladimir Putin less than a week after his summit with Trump. I'm Leila Faldin.
24: And I'm Martinez. Will Putin walk away with concrete deals to sell more of his country's oil to China? Also, Denver has a plan to heat and cool buildings downtown without using fossil fuels. And before his final show on Wait, Wait, Don't Tell Me, Bill Curtis takes our Limerick Challenge. It's Wednesday, May 20th. This day in 2015 was David Letterman's final night as host of The Late Show. News is next.
25: Live from NPR News in Washington, I'm Corva Coleman. 6 states held primaries yesterday. A closely watched Republican contest was in one Kentucky congressional district. Incumbent Thomas Massie lost to Ed Galrine, a challenger backed by President Trump. Massie has opposed Trump on military spending and worked to secure the release of the Epstein files. Massie spoke to supporters last night.
26: If you're not tired of politics, if you're not jaded, if you're not cynical, and so many people are, you know, the people that, you know, want somebody that'll go along to get along. I've never heard of that strategy, but that seems to be what the voters want. That's what's been promised to them, but not the young voters. I mean, we stirred up something. There is a yearning in this country for somebody who will vote for principles over party.
25: Meanwhile, in Georgia, the Republican fight to keep control of the governor's office will now go to a runoff election in June. One GOP candidate has been endorsed by President Trump. The other says he is like Trump. From member station WABE in Atlanta, Raul Bali has more.
27: Billionaire businessman and political newcomer Rick Jackson spent more than $80 million mainly attacking his leading opponent and saying he was like Trump.
28: I'll be President Trump's favorite governor. When he looks at Georgia,
2: He'll see a state that is leading the nation, led by an outsider.
27: Current Lieutenant Governor Burt Jones spent more than $20 million attacking Jackson and touting President Trump's endorsements now and in the past.
3: He didn't just endorse me once, not twice, not three times, even a fourth time. I was so honored to have that.
27: On the Democratic side, former Atlanta Mayor Keisha Lance Bottoms advanced to the general election. For NPR News, I'm Raul Bally in Atlanta.
25: Authorities say the suspects in the attack on the Islamic Center of San Diego had indicated strong racial hatred against many groups. Three people were killed in Monday's attack. The two suspects died by suicide. NPR's Odette Youssef has more on the violent white nationalist material now attributed to the suspects.
4: NPR has reviewed a 75-page document and a live stream video that extremism analysts believe are connected to this attack. In the video, the individuals appear to copy many aspects of a violent white supremacist's 2019 attack on worshippers at two mosques in New Zealand. Matthew Kreiner is with the Institute for Countering Digital Extremism.
5: We see that same representation here. We have hate symbols such as the stone and rad prominently displayed on the front of the attackers' chests. We have white lettering, writing on their firearms.
4: In the document, the perpetrator of that attack in New Zealand, as well as those behind hate-driven mass shootings in Buffalo, Charleston, and other locations around the world, are revered. Odette Youssef, NPR News.
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20: Live from WGCU News, I'm John Davis. A federal corruption investigation against Lee County Sheriff Carmine Marcino was terminated last November, but now he faces a new inquiry into some of the same allegations, this time by the Florida Ethics Commission. WGCU's Mike Braun has more.
7: The Florida Trident investigative news outlet reports it has confirmed the State Ethics Commission is investigating Marcino based on a wide-ranging complaint filed by Bonita Springs jeweler Ken Romano, the sheriff's longtime former pal who was also the chief witness in the federal investigation. Romano, whom Marcino once called his most loyal friend, alleges he provided substantial gifts and cash to the sheriff that went unreported on the elected official's financial disclosure forms. Florida ethics law requires public officials disclose all gifts they receive with a value of $100 or more. In the complaint, Romano dubs Marcino a gambling addict and alleges he covered betting losses the sheriff incurred during their high-stakes gambling sessions at Seminole Hard Rock casinos. You can dig deeper into this breaking news story at WGCU.org. For WGCU News, I'm Mike Braun.
20: Lee Health is making changes that will increase its capacity for pediatric care. WGCU's Carrie Barber reports.
8: Lee Health recently broke ground on a pediatric surgery center and family medicine clinic. The facility will include four pediatric surgery operating rooms, a dedicated area for pediatric-focused care and family medicine services, as well as a family medicine residency clinic to support the training of future physicians. Spanning 60,000 square feet in two stories, the building will be located next to Golisano Children's Hospital and Health Park Medical Campus on Health Park Circle in Fort Myers. The hospital plans to open the building in 2028. For WGCU News, I'm Carrie Barber.
20: Floridians could be advised to celebrate the nation's upcoming 250th anniversary without fireworks if heavy ground-soaking rains don't arrive soon. Members of the state cabinet warned Tuesday they won't hold back on taking legal action against those responsible for blazes that get out of control and affect residential areas, as the peak of an already highly active year for wildfires has yet to arrive. State Attorney General James Uthmeyer says his office will hold people accountable if they start bonfires in drought conditions that get out of hand.
9: Have fun, have a good time, enjoy some beers over the holidays this summer, but if you're in one of these burn ban counties, which right now is about two-thirds and it does change pretty quickly, please take this seriously.
20: Since the start of the year, more than 2,100 wildfires have been reported on state and federal lands in Florida, consuming more than 136,000 acres. That's according to the State Forest Service. Burn bans with prohibitions on burning yard debris are in place in 15 counties. This is WGCU News.
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6: It's Morning Edition from NPR News. May Martinez in Culver City, California.
10: And I'm Leila Fadel in Washington, D.C. Good morning. Kentucky Congressman Thomas Massie is the latest Republican lawmaker to lose his seat for crossing President Trump.
6: Yeah, the race was another display of the president's hold on Republican voters. Massie lost his primary to Trump-backed candidate Ed Gallerin by nearly 10 percentage points last night. That was just one race among six states that held elections Tuesday, the busiest primary day of the midterms. Democrats in Georgia and other states continue to see large voter turnout, which could be a good sign for them in November's midterm elections.
10: NPR's Stephen Fowler stayed up late last night to watch these results and joins us here early this morning. Good morning, Stephen.
11: Good morning.
10: I imagine you have not slept. Did Massie lose because he went against some of Trump's policies?
11: Yes and no. I mean, Thomas Massie clashed with Trump over the Epstein files. He actually led to the release of the files. He clashed with Trump over the Iran war and foreign conflicts. He opposed Trump's One Big Beautiful Bill. So Trump did back a challenger, former Navy SEAL officer Ed Gallerin. And what's the latest example of Trump taking out anyone who isn't 100% loyal in the last year or so? The last time an incumbent lost was Saturday with Louisiana Senator Bill Cassidy. But Massie kept it close. I will also note that yesterday Trump endorsed Texas Attorney General Ken Paxton to oust incumbent Senator John Cornyn ahead of next Tuesday's runoff. You're already hearing some Republicans there fret if Paxton wins because polls indicate his victory would make the general election race more competitive, especially in what's shaping up to be a wave year for Democrats.
10: So let's move to another state with competitive races, Georgia. Tell us how the high-profile contest there went down.
11: Several of them still won't be decided for another month because of runoffs, like the very, very expensive governor contest where billionaire healthcare executive Rick Jackson narrowly trailed Trump-backed Lieutenant Governor Burt Jones on the Republican side. You also have Congressman Mike Collins going to a runoff against Derek Dooley, the candidate backed by Governor Brian Kemp. That's for the Republican U.S. Senate nomination to face off against incumbent Democrat John Ossoff. There was a bit of a surprise as a late-breaking push to elect Democratic-aligned candidates to the state Supreme Court saw both incumbents appointed by Republicans win, though one of them more narrowly than the other.
10: And what are your big takeaways from the results in these races?
11: Well, mainly a sign that Georgia's court races aren't as politicized as a state like, say, Wisconsin, and that the disparity could stem from voters picking one candidate who seemed more Democratic-coded in the technically nonpartisan race. Also, former Atlanta Mayor Keisha Lance Bottoms winning the Democratic governor's nod, even with some of the baggage from her one term in office, also says a lot about the primary electorate's thoughts. Big takeaway, though, Democratic enthusiasm. Overall, in Georgia, Democrats accounted for 53% of the vote compared to 45% for Republicans. That gap is going to be something to watch when looking at these key races in November.
10: Now, several other states held primaries yesterday. What are some of the highlights there?
11: Well, Alabama's governor's race will be between current U.S. Senator Tommy Tuberville, a Republican, against former U.S. Senator Doug Jones, a Democrat. Several of those U.S. House primaries in Alabama won't count, and there'll be a special election in a few months where the state is reverting some districts to old lines more favorable to Republicans. That's because of last month's Supreme Court ruling gutting part of the Voting Rights Act. In Pennsylvania, several key matchups are set as polls there suggest three Republican-held districts are basically toss-ups. And in many races around the country and up and down the ballot, the general election was basically yesterday since there's so many uncontested elections and safe seats.
10: That's NPR's Stephen Fowler in Atlanta. Thank you, Stephen.
11: Thank you.
6: Join us to break down last night's results and the part President Trump played is Jonah Goldberg. He is editor-in-chief of the conservative publication The Dispatch, and he's a senior fellow at the American Enterprise Institute. Jonah, I was just thinking how some of these primaries feel like a March Madness bracket to see which one advances to the next round. It seems pretty clear, though, that President Trump's grip on the Republican Party is pretty ironclad, though.
12: No, it definitely does. Instead of March Madness, I kind of think of that scene from The Dark Knight where the Joker breaks the pool cue and says, we're going to have tryouts. Because he's forcing various Republicans to fight to the death just to prove their loyalty to him. And I think that, you know, one of the things to keep in mind here is that Trump is losing political clout in the country with the median voter, right? He's unpopular. He's remarkably unpopular. He's losing support among Republicans. I mean, he's not, the median Republican still says they support him, though not on the economy. But he still has an outsized amount of support among Republicans willing to turn out for a primary. And that has always been his superpower, is the ability to pick people off in primaries, because the threat with all of the incumbency and gerrymandering and polarization in this country, the threat to reelection in very red places and very blue places is in the primary. Like, if you get the nomination, you're going to win. If John Cornyn had gotten the nomination in Texas, he would have won. If Massey had won in Kentucky, he would have won the general election, because these are very safe seats. And that's how Trump enforces discipline, is by threatening you at your only vulnerable spot, which is in primaries.
6: And any one of the candidates that got Trump's support, I mean, they're almost a lock at this point, aren't they?
12: Yeah, I mean, I bet you there's some testable propositions in some purplish places, but for the most part, yes. And again, it's not because Trump is wildly popular. It's just that if you have enough clout among the primary electorate, which is a very, very small part of the actual American electorate. I mean, one of the things that the political scientists will tell you is that, you know, that a lot of primary voters, the results of primaries are actually not very democratic. It's one of the reasons why we have more independents in this country than ever before. It's because the primaries produce candidates that are appealing to a very slim slice of the electorate, of the real base of the party. And then the normal voter is like, hate these choices, and they don't want to align with either party. And so now independents outnumber both Republicans and Democrats, precisely because the primary system is messing things up so much.
6: Yeah. And despite the war in Iran, the economic situation, gas prices increasing, I mean, this continued support of Trump candidates, what does that say about a GOP voter right now?
12: Well, I mean, I think there are a lot of GOP voters who say that they support Trump because they, you know, they don't want to give in to the critics and all of that. Where Trump has gotten, I'd say the original sin of his second term politically has been they came out of the gate assuming that the marginal voter who was torn in the 2024 election between Kamala Harris and Donald Trump was full on MAGA. You know, the Hispanic voter in southern Texas who voted in Democrats precisely because the primary system is messing things up so much.
6: Yeah. And despite the war in Iran, the economic situation, gas prices increasing, I mean, this continued support of Trump candidates, what does that say about a GOP voter right now?
12: Well, I mean, I think there are a lot of GOP voters who say that they support Trump because they, you know, they don't want to give in to the critics and all of that. Where Trump has gotten, I'd say the original sin of his second term politically has been they came out of the gate assuming

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1: 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I'm John Davis. Ahead, a new report finds that global humanitarian aid is failing, with cuts from major donors like the United States and increased attacks on health workers further eroding the system. Plus, 11 historically significant sites across the country will receive $25,000 from the National Trust for Historic Preservation to commemorate the country's 250th anniversary. Those stories coming up in about 8 minutes. Mostly sunny this morning, then a chance of scattered showers and thunderstorms this afternoon, highs in the lower 80s. There's a chance of scattered storms continuing this evening, then becoming mostly clear overnight with lows in the lower 70s. It's 7:43. Good morning.
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1: Live from WGCU News, I'm John Davis. Another pair of wildfires being fought in the western Everglades is coming under control. WGCU senior environmental reporter Tom Bayless has more.
4: Wildfires in southwest Florida seem to be coming two at a time so far this year. The latest pair began earlier this month. The Rifle Range Road Fire in the Picayune State Forest was 650 acres going into Wednesday morning and 55% contained. Its smaller twin is the Inez Fire, about a mile north of the Alligator Alley's western toll booth. Jesse Lavender, a firefighter with the Florida Forest Service, said the Inez Fire was 135 acres and about 90% contained heading into Wednesday morning.
5: Even with this rain that we just had, it's not been that much. We're still so far behind the water levels where we should normally be that all it takes is for this rain to come through, it dries up, the fire activity remains the same.
4: With a drought stretching into its 18th month in southwest Florida, have the afternoon showers in recent days made the woods any less parched?
5: Not much, to be honest with you.
4: The Rifle Range and Inez fires are not that much different than the first two sizable blazes of the season, also in or next to the Big Cypress National Preserve. In February, the National Fire burned about 33,000 acres, and the smaller Grand Fire torched a few hundred more. Lavender said he will remain with the crews working the two wildfires in southwest Florida.
5: We'll be monitoring overnight, probably first thing in the morning, having fire operations fired up and working both fires.
4: Drivers in Collier County, especially in the Golden Gate Estates area, should pay special attention during the next few nights.
5: I would urge any drivers to heed caution, especially down Collier Boulevard. The rain has forced the smoke pretty tight to the ground level, and it's going to linger for a while.
4: For WGCU News, I'm Tom Bayless.
1: Governor Ron DeSantis' new congressional map gives Republicans a stronger edge in several Florida districts, including in South Florida. Could force multiple Democratic incumbents to compete for fewer viable seats in this year's midterms. One key battleground is Broward County's 20th district, long seen as a seat protecting black political representation and once held by the late Alcee Hastings. With Representative Debbie Wasserman Schultz's current district shifting more Republican under the new map, The Broward County Democratic Black Caucus is urging her and other white Democratic incumbents not to run in the 20th district. Corey Shearer, president of the caucus, recently spoke with WLRN's Tim Padgett about the difficult choices now facing Florida Democrats.
6: Mr. Shearer, can you remind us of the history of the area that has traditionally made up the 20th and why it did become considered a seat that a black representative should hold?
7: First of all, it's not an easy journey, like the journey of most African Americans in America. It's a successful journey, though, a journey of overcoming and excelling. So it took 116 years since Reconstruction for Alcee Lamar Hastings, the man from Alamante, to be able to ascend to congressional office. Now, that doesn't mean that he didn't run before. He ran in up to 1990. I have a flyer of his where he ran for Secretary of State trying to get out the black vote. But that vote was never enough, right, in order for us to win and excel. However, in CD20, we were able to have at least a minority majority, as well as other voters, decide that Alcee was the one that they wanted. And so in 1992, and he was actually sworn in 93, which was my senior year at Georgetown University. So I had the privilege of interning for a gentleman that we grew up with, you know, who was somebody that we interacted with. So that black voice comes in. And listen, not only at that point, he's dealing with things such as Haitian repatriation, dealing with wars and issues in the Horn of Africa and across Africa, but eventually even ascends to be the first American to be elected to the Helsinki Commission and have input into Eastern Europe, a black man from around the Deep Side area,
6: County. We're talking about the area north Broward County and some of southern Palm Beach County as well. So that explains the history, you know, and I appreciate you taking us through that. But the Broward Black Caucus's statement goes on to address Congresswoman Wasserman Schultz more directly. It says, quote, "We acknowledge the new map dismantled much of your current district. The new map produced other districts where your record would make you a strong candidate. None of them is this one," end quote. Now, Congresswoman Wasserman Schultz says she doesn't know yet which district she'll choose. She's only said this.
8: "I will be running in a district that continues to allow me to represent and fight for the people of South Florida."
6: So why did your caucus, Mr. Shearer, feel it was urgent to warn her not to run in the 20th?
7: Our community had many people tell us that, hey, you don't have the money, or you're too young, or this isn't your time. This isn't your time to run. We realize that's been said to us.
6: Something that all changed 3 decades ago, as you said, in the 1980s with Congressman Alcee Hastings.
7: But we also felt the need to speak up. The other thing that had happened is that now District 20 is compacted. It's all in Broward. So even though we were the Broward County Democratic Black Caucus, and we had an agreement, especially with our state body, that both the Palm Beach and Broward could speak on this issue, we knew that it was our duty to speak on this, with this district now being totally in Broward. And we wanted to speak strongly. Because if you don't speak strongly, people don't hear you. So since that time, we've heard from many people, as you can imagine. I've spoke with Debbie Wasserman Schultz. And we're not saying that she's not a cardinal member of Congress, that she hasn't had many victories, that she hasn't stood with us as an ally on certain things. We're just saying that, hey, we don't want to suffer a loss of a voice in the Congressional Black Caucus, a loss of somebody who has our lived experiences, just because DeSantis and Trump decided that they would do a legal action and write you out of your seat.
1: That was President of the Broward Democratic Black Caucus, Corey Shearer, speaking with WLRN's Tim Padgett. This is WGCU News.
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9: It's Morning Edition from NPR News. I'm Leila Fadel.
10: And I'm A. Martinez. The head of the World Health Organization said today that the risk of the Ebola outbreak spreading around the world is low, but the risk in the Democratic Republic of Congo and Uganda is high. Aid groups are scrambling to respond, and a new report finds that the global aid system that they are a part of is failing to address many crises. NPR global health correspondent Fatma Tanis is here. So how is the aid system failing?
11: The bottom line, A, is the authors say the humanitarian system was created in a different reality post-World War II, and it's no longer fit for purpose today. This report comes from the Lancet Commission on Health and the Johns Hopkins Center for Humanitarian Health. I spoke with its author, Paul Spiegel, and he says the aid sector has essentially become this big business where politics, power, money, and prestige are the drivers. It's fragmented, under-resourced, and politicized.
12: While it's done a lot of good, it really has lost, I think, its purpose of meaning to serve people affected from conflict and forced displacement from around the world.
11: The system is no longer meeting the needs of the people it's meant to serve and needs reform, he says.
10: So how do they come to that conclusion?
11: So over the past 2 years, the commission conducted hundreds of interviews. With recipients of aid, they found that many people were not able to differentiate between all the various NGOs and the United Nations agencies and largely felt that their needs were not being met. In talking to humanitarian workers, they found this sense that public and private donors were dictating where the money should go and it was less about what the actual needs were. There's also a lot of inequality, Spiegel says. For example, he says the aid that Ukrainian refugees received in the Ukraine war was a lot more compared to what Syrian refugees received when they were displaced.
10: And the U.S. and other wealthy nations seem to be cutting aid.
11: Yes, and that factors here because Spiegel says, you know, the overall flux in the system right now means there's actually a once-in-a-generation opportunity to drastically reform the way humanitarian aid is done. And this report suggests things like shifting the power of decision-making from the donors to affected communities, making sure people are helped equally, and that the money is flowing based on need, not politics. Now, on the other hand, the cuts have aid groups reeling and reacting right now instead of being able to come up with new strategies, he says.
10: Now, I know the United States has historically been a leader in global aid, but what's its role now?
11: The U.S. is still the largest funder of aid, even after all these cuts. So it still has influence. And in the past 6 months, we've seen the administration sort of backtrack from its initial stance of dismantling the foreign aid system. Its new stated vision for aid is more accountability, more money going to people rather than organizations. And Spiegel says that's a good thing. But he says the U.S. is still contributing to some of the system failures, such as politicizing aid. The administration is handpicking which countries get to have aid, and it's largely left out places like Yemen, Afghanistan, and Somalia, where millions of people are in dire need.
10: You know, earlier, I mentioned the Ebola outbreak in the DRC. How does this report suggest aid comes into play in a situation like that?
11: So Spiegel and other experts say that to effectively control an outbreak, it's key to have empowered local systems. Right now, there's a lack of supplies in the DRC. Clinics are waiting for help to come from the outside. And Spiegel says in a better system, the ability of local officials to detect the outbreak sooner and manage it on their own would be much stronger.
10: That's NPR Global Health Correspondent Fatma Tanis. Thanks a lot.
11: Thank you.
9: A crumbling church in far west Texas has sat empty for more than 70 years. El Corazon Sagrado Church was built by farm workers in 1915. It was a spiritual sanctuary for people on both sides of the U.S.-Mexico border. Now, it's been named one of the most endangered historic sites in the country. NPR's Netta Ulavi reports.
13: Volunteers in Ruidoso, Texas have been working to save this church for years, even posting a video on social media about restoring its original bell. But the church lies in the path of the U.S. border wall's proposed expansion. That put it on the annual list of most endangered places from the National Trust for Historic Preservation. For the first time in nearly 40 years, the list has a theme: places honoring the idea that all people are created equal.
14: So we chose 11 sites where that idea was kind of worked out in practice.
13: Carol Quillen runs the National Trust. Her organization is currently suing President Trump's administration to halt construction of the White House ballroom. The White House is not on the new list of most endangered places, but other historic sites touched by the administration are.
15: Gang power!
13: Like New York City's Stonewall National Monument. The 1969 uprising there was a major milestone for LGBTQ rights, as dramatically depicted in the 2015 movie Stonewall. In February, the National Park Service removed a rainbow flag from the site. It was restored, Quillen says, after a legal battle.
14: And then you have the President's House in Philadelphia, a place where the first president of the United States lived and also enslaved 9 individuals, 2 of whom seized their freedom from the first president.
13: The National Park Service removed several exhibitions there about enslaved people earlier this year, sparking an ongoing legal battle.
14: And one of the ways that you can lose a site is through erasure. What happened there is gradually forgotten or intentionally erased.
13: Many of the sites on this year's list are endangered due to neglect or development, Quillen says, like one in California that was notorious during World War II.
14: Tule Lake, which was a segregation center where Japanese Americans who actually demanded their right to freedom of speech were incarcerated in a maximum security prison and threatened with deportation, and some of whom were deported and their citizenship was stripped.
13: Now Tule Lake is a national monument. But the National Trust says only a small portion is protected, with much of the rest threatened by a proposed airfield fence. Other sites on this year's endangered list include the oldest surviving Quaker meeting house in Massachusetts and a hotel in Montgomery, Alabama that served Black Americans in the days of Jim Crow. All need significant restoration. And all, says Carol Quillen, exemplify self-determination and commitment to equality.
14: To me, that's the best of the United States. We are at our best when we recognize that individuals have stood up for these things, and it's our job to stand up for these things that we say we believe in.
13: To commemorate the 250th anniversary of the Declaration of Independence, the National Trust is, for the first time, giving each endangered site a direct grant of $25,000. Neda Ulipi, NPR News.
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1: 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I'm John Davis. Ahead, writings from the suspects in Monday's deadly attack on a San Diego mosque include all sorts of white supremacist imagery.
2: We have an attack on Jews at the beginning. We have attacks on Muslims, black people as inferior.
1: The latest on what authorities are investigating is a hate crime coming up in about 14 minutes. Mostly sunny this morning, then a chance of scattered showers and thunderstorms this afternoon, highs in the lower 90s. There's a chance of scattered storms continuing this evening, then becoming mostly clear overnight with lows in the lower 70s. It's 77 degrees in Fort Myers and in Sarasota. Good morning.
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1: Comedian Ben Palmer has gone viral by posing as a tip line operator for people to report their neighbors to ICE. We'll hear some of the calls next time here and now.
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5: Live from NPR News in Washington, I'm Janine Herbst. Primaries were held in six states yesterday. In western Pennsylvania, progressive Chris Rabb won the Democratic nomination. Carmen Russell-Szutanski from member station WHYY reports it was an upset to the party establishment.
6: Rabb appeared emotional as he took the stage at the Victorian Banquet Hall in the city's Germantown neighborhood.
7: They told me this wasn't possible. That's what they said. I don't know who they are, but I know who we are.
6: Rachel Mattson of West Philly voted for Rabb. She says she wanted someone who would stand up to President Trump.
8: I'm really disappointed in the Democratic Party, and I really think we need strong, sort of courageous Democratic leadership in Washington.
6: Rabb beat the party establishment candidate, State Senator Sharif Street, by 15 points and will likely win the Deep Blue District in November. For NPR News, I'm Carmen Russell-Szutanski in Philadelphia.
5: World Health Organization officials are worried about the rapid spread of a rare type of Ebola in eastern Congo and Uganda. At least 134 people have died. Hundreds of others have the rare virus that has no approved treatment or vaccines. The WHO declared the outbreak a public health emergency requiring international help. Meanwhile, an American doctor working in the area has Ebola and has been flown to Germany. Dr. Peter Stafford says he unknowingly performed surgery on a patient with Ebola. 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
9: Live from WGCU News, I'm John Davis. A federal corruption investigation against Lee County Sheriff Carmine Marcino was terminated last November, but now he faces a new inquiry into some of the same allegations, this time by the Florida Ethics Commission. WGCU's Mike Braun reports.
10: The Florida Trident investigative news outlet reports it has confirmed the State Ethics Commission is investigating Marcino based on a wide-ranging complaint filed by Bonita Springs jeweler Ken Romano, the sheriff's longtime former pal who was also the chief witness in the federal investigation. Romano, whom Marcino once called his most loyal friend, alleges he provided substantial gifts and cash to the sheriff that went unreported on the elected official's financial disclosure forms. Florida ethics law requires public officials disclose all gifts they receive with a value of $100 or more. In the complaint, Romano dubs Marcino a gambling addict and alleges he covered betting losses the sheriff incurred during their high-stakes gambling sessions at Seminole Hard Rock casinos. You can dig deeper into this breaking news story at WGCU.org. For WGCU News, I'm Mike Braun.
9: The NAACP is calling on Black athletes, alumni, fans, and the general public to boycott the athletic programs of public universities in Florida and other states that aim to redistrict longtime Black lawmakers. The AP reports if Black athletes participate in the boycott, it could deplete rosters of powerhouse football and basketball programs across the Southeastern Conference and Atlantic Coast Conference. The effort was launched Tuesday and comes as civil rights activists aim to apply pressure on Republican-led state legislatures through mass protests and economic boycotts. The Congressional Black Caucus also says it will oppose a key piece of legislation backed by college athletic conferences unless conference leaders oppose the redistricting efforts. And following the shutdown of Spirit Airlines earlier this month, other air carriers are now stepping in to add more service routes to airports across the Sunshine State. Allegiant announced plans Monday to add 8 new nonstop routes to Florida in October. That includes a new route between the Punta Gorda Airport here in Southwest Florida and La Crosse Regional Airport in Wisconsin. Other airlines are also adding new routes or increasing the frequency of existing service to Florida airports. This is WGCU News.
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11: It's Morning Edition from NPR News. May Martinez in Culver City, California.
12: And I'm Leila Fadel in Washington, D.C. Good morning. San Diego authorities are sharing more information about the victims and suspects in the attack at a mosque that killed 3 people.
11: Community leaders say the 3 men who were killed sacrificed their lives to save the 140 children inside the school at the center.
12: On Tuesday, Imam Taha Hassan, who leads the center, paid tribute to them. There was Mansour Kaziha, who'd been there since they broke ground on the site 40 years ago.
13: He was the handyman. He was the cook. He was the caretaker. He was the storekeeper. He was everything.
11: Nadir Awad ran to help when he heard the gunfire.
13: And both of them, they tried to do something. They were hiding in the parking lot next to the kitchen. They tried to do something to protect.
12: And then there was the mosque security guard, Brian Climax, who went by Amin Abdullah.
13: He's the one who stopped them, who slowed them up, down. If he didn't do what he did, the 2 suspects would have easily access to every single classroom.
12: His daughter, Hawa Abdullah, spoke at a press conference.
14: Regardless if you were a Muslim, okay, if you were Christian, if you were Jewish, if you had no faith, he didn't care. He would treat you human to human. He would smile at people he did not know.
12: Officials also started to share information about writings outlining the beliefs of the 2 teen suspects who killed these men. They met online. Special agent in charge of the FBI field office, Mark Remily, said they, quote, did not discriminate on who they hated. NPR's domestic extremism correspondent, Odette Youssef, has been looking into materials online that are believed to be tied to the incident, and she joins me now. Hi, Odette.
15: Hey, Leila.
12: So what have you found?
15: Well, I've watched a video that the suspects appear to have live-streamed of the shooting, and I've read a 75-page document that's attributed to 2 named individuals. NPR has confirmed that those are the suspect names, with someone who's familiar but not authorized to speak about the ongoing investigation. And the materials show that these individuals were part of a global white supremacist accelerationist movement. They believed white people are being systematically replaced. They blame Jews for that. They believe black people are genetically inferior. They believe women are also responsible for everything wrong in the world. And what they want, Leila, is to accelerate the disintegration of our social fabric and bring about civil war. I'll say that everything I looked at in terms of these materials was unfortunately very familiar.
12: Very familiar as in you've seen it before? They're following some kind of script?
15: Yes, very much so. This shooting recalls the 2019 attack at 2 mosques in Christchurch, New Zealand, where an Australian white nationalist killed 51 people. Many elements appear to be copied here. You know, the live streaming, the type of clothing, the white handwriting on the guns. And the perpetrator of that attack is revered in the writings that I reviewed, you know, along with many other who've committed racially or religiously driven violence.
12: Authorities yesterday also said that it appears the suspects in this case were radicalized online. Is that apparent from the materials you looked at?
15: Well, those indicators that the suspects were replicating previous attacks, that certainly suggests that they consumed online content that directed how they executed this attack. But something that was different here is that the writings didn't only pull from pseudoscience and conspiracy theories found in obscure online hate spaces. They also mentioned the fear of Sharia law taking over towns in Texas, a Somali daycare fraud in Minnesota. They claimed Islam is incompatible with the West, and they parroted the Great Replacement conspiracy theory. You know, this is not fringe material anymore found only in obscure far-right forums. These are now mainstream talking points in right-leaning media from Republican members of Congress and even the White House.
12: That's NPR's Odette Youssef. Thank you for that reporting, Odette.
15: Thank you.
11: The Supreme Court's recent decision to undermine the Voting Rights Act was about the boundaries of a congressional district. But as NPR's Hanzi Lo Wong reports, the impact of that ruling reaches far beyond Congress.
16: NPR has found active legal fights over at least 17 voting maps or election systems for state legislatures, county commissions, school boards, or other local governments. All of them are now reckoning with the Supreme Court's weakening of the Voting Rights Act, specifically its Section 2 protections against discrimination of minority voters in places where voting is racially polarized.
17: What Section 2 did is it helped break down political fiefdoms that existed in the South.
16: Michael Lee is a redistricting expert at the Brennan Center for Justice, a think tank that advocates for expanding voting access.
17: And the real danger now is you're going to see the white majority in these places reassert its primacy and really design maps to lock it in.
16: Most of the active Section 2 cases were brought by black voters in the South, but not all. Native American voters are in a legal fight over North Dakota's legislative map. And Latino voters are challenging how members of a local Pennsylvania school board are elected. Gilda Daniels, a law professor at the University of Baltimore, says the Supreme Court's ruling has encouraged opponents of local majority-minority districts to come up with new ways of getting rid of them.
18: It's very important for folk to be vigilant and to participate on the local levels, ensuring that they are aware of what's happening. Because there are some jurisdictions that could decide, you know, we're going to move from districts to at-large.
16: At-large voting systems, where no voting districts are involved, have been challenged with many voting rights lawsuits over the decades, says Maureen Edelbor, an assistant law professor at Washington and Lee University.
19: At-large districts can effectively render minority votes wasted. They won't count because you'll never clear the threshold of a majority required to elect the candidate of your choice.
16: In Tennessee's Fayette County, Elton Holmes, president of the local NAACP branch, is bracing for more setbacks for black voters after the Supreme Court's latest weakening of the Voting Rights Act.
20: I'll just put it like this. I don't think the majority of the citizens of the United States realize what had just happened.
16: Last year, Holmes' NAACP branch led a Section 2 lawsuit over the voting map for Fayette County's Board of Commissioners. Its members are all white. Eventually, the county agreed to a new map where 3 out of 10 voting districts are majority black. The county recently held its first primary election under the new districts.
20: Right now, the way I see it, if 2026 election doesn't go too well, they will come back and put those gerrymandering maps back into play.
21: Get rid of those 3 majority black districts?
20: Yeah, they will eliminate the 3. Well, no, the majority district, yeah.
16: Fayette County's mayor, Ray Skip Taylor, tells NPR he does not see any plans for doing any additional redistricting in the county before the 2030 census. But with a mid-decade gerrymandering fight for Congress still playing out in some parts of the country, Holmes says he doesn't rule out more gerrymandering at the local level.
20: It's just been a struggle. And then we finally get a little breakthrough, and then something else pop up to try to push it back some more.
16: Other voting rights advocates are also watching for changes to state and local voting maps. The advocacy groups Fair Fight Action and Black Voters Matter Fund estimate the Supreme Court's ruling has put at risk close to 200 Democratic-held state legislative seats, mostly representing majority black districts in the South. Hanzi Lo Wong, NPR News.
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9: 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I'm John Davis. Ahead, wildfire season is off to a big and destructive start. A new study from Climate Central shows how much longer the average length of fire season is per state compared to 50 years ago. And that comes with a cost. Details in the Marketplace Morning Report coming your way in about 8 minutes. Mostly sunny this morning, then a chance of scattered showers and storms this afternoon, highs in the lower 90s. And there's a chance of scattered storms continuing this evening, mostly clear overnight with lows in the lower 70s. It's 8:43. Good morning.
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24: 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The impact of the Trump administration push to revitalize coal, next time on 1A.
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9: Live from WGCU News, I'm John Davis. The U.S. Justice Department is expected to indict Cuban leader Raul Castro today. WLRN's Tim Padgett reports a big question then is whether a U.S. military strike comes next.
28: The 94-year-old Castro, Communist Cuba's de facto leader, would be indicted for ordering the 1996 shootdown of two small planes off Cuba, killing four Cuban exile occupants. Miami Cubans were set to celebrate the announcement at the downtown Freedom Tower on what is Cuban Independence Day. But many hope it will be a prelude to more serious U.S. intervention in Cuba than the apparently stalled reform negotiations President Trump's administration has been holding with the regime.
29: If the only thing that happens is symbolic, the frustration is going to mount and there are going to be a lot of people upset. The lack of strategy can backfire on him as well, too, as Iran is backfire.
28: Cuban exile Andy Gomez is former director of the University of Miami's Cuban and Cuban American Studies Institute. He points out the pressure Trump has mounted on Cuba this year, including a de facto oil blockade, has created high expectations for all-out regime change there. And that includes a possible U.S. military strike, which a frustrated Trump may feel forced to undertake if the regime continues to refuse to liberalize its repressive political and economic systems.
29: Short of a military action, I don't think the Cuban government is going to change anytime soon.
28: Gomez says the U.S. may consider reports of a new Cuban drone stockpile to be a national security threat rationale for U.S. military action. But what would it look like in Cuba? Perhaps capturing Castro the way U.S. special forces this year collared Venezuelan dictator Nicolas Maduro, who was also under U.S. indictment. Problem is, that didn't bring down Venezuela's regime, and it likely wouldn't topple Cuba's either. Ricardo Herrero is executive director of the nonprofit Cuba Study Group in Washington, D.C.
30: Would it be a decapitation operation like we saw in Venezuela, or a regime change occupation, or something else entirely? We really don't know.
28: For now, Cuban exile leaders like Orlando Gutierrez Boronat, national secretary of the Miami-based Cuban Democratic Directorate, insist the indictment of Raul Castro would undermine Cuba's regime.
31: It'll let the butchers who rule Cuba for 67 years know that their days of impunity are over and that their actions have consequences.
0: I think that's very important in preventing the regime from killing people who are now protesting against the regime.
28: Gutierrez Boronat believes Cubans are lashing out at the island's human rights abuses and humanitarian suffering. The regime has admitted that the country has all but run out of fuel. But he also echoed a recent Miami Herald poll in which exiles clamored for a U.S. military solution.
0: People have put up barricades. They're protesting. My hope lies in that kind of uprising against the regime. Now, would we support a military intervention that returns sovereignty to the Cuban people? 100%.
28: Heredo of the Cuba Study Group says Trump may also be enticed by military action because he's created a difficult cycle for himself. The more economic pressure he exerts on Cuba, the more humanitarian assistance the U.S. needs to send there, like the $100 million in aid it promised last week, which then helps the regime buy time.
30: The Cubans have always shown that they're very good at running the clock.
28: With Trump possibly feeling hair trigger, though, Heredo says that regime tactic is most likely a mistake. I'm Tim Padgett in Miami.
9: The annual point in time count provides a snapshot of homelessness. WGCU's Eileen Kelly shares some troubling data found in Collier County.
3: The unhoused are asked an array of questions. They are asked about domestic violence, drug abuse, length of homelessness. And the answers help outreach workers point federal funds to the services most needed. The count's results aren't generally surprising to outreach workers who spend a lot of time during the year working with the unhoused. But a troubling surprise arose this year in Collier County related to the question of having AIDS or HIV. It used to be about 2 of the hundreds of people surveyed each year reported being HIV positive. That is far from the case this year. Here's Michael Overway. He's the leader of the Continuum of Care in Collier County.
4: So in 2025, when we did the count, we had 2 folks, which was pretty indicative of what we would see year over year. It was a very, very low number. This year, we had 26 report, which surprised me a lot. That was a number I was not expecting to see.
3: Overway said outreach workers are tackling ways to address the sudden spike.
4: That's something that we have to have a community conversation around. Like, what are we doing? Are we ensuring that folks are getting enough access to housing for persons with AIDS? Are we getting enough attention to their, you know, health care? So that was a concern to see that pop up.
3: The annual point-in-time counts are required by the U.S. Department of Housing and Urban Development in exchange for federal monies to assist the unhoused and ideally get them off the streets. For WGCU News, this is Eileen Kelly.
9: This is WGCU News.

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1: Does that exist in your research?
2: You know, the first thing is you need to differentiate a bit the situation, namely everything that happens before an Ebola outbreak, so when nobody yet knows what it is actually, and after an outbreak. So before an outbreak, you know, people, the person who acquired a disease will think it's malaria, a severe malaria, and will seek care and may infect other people on the course of health seeking. So you suddenly have a situation where maybe an entire family passes away and in a short period of time, brutally. And this, of course, cannot be any more explained by malaria, right? So what also often happens then, of course, is that an investigation team arrives and asks the family what happened and so on. And they'll report and record back, well, they thought it's witchcraft. And somehow, I think, sometimes I imagine that this kind of explanation continues then to exist. So, but then, of course, we also need to look at the situation when an Ebola outbreak is declared. So then people have somehow the possibility to know that it was not witchcraft, it was not malaria or poisoning or something else, but it was a viral infection. And before, of course, there is actually also no contradiction because people are just not aware that there's a virus.
1: Yeah, they just don't know what's causing it.
2: Right. In the Congo, so what my experience is that people do accept or do adopt, you know, the scientific explanation it was Ebola, because there's lots of information campaigns going on, lots of sensibilization, people talk to each other and so on and so forth. Yeah. But then there's always, like everywhere in the world, a group of people who continue to say, no, that's not true. But there's also conspiracy theories like anywhere else in the world or rumors. So the question is now, why do people continue to believe in these all kinds of beliefs or non-scientific explanations of a outbreak?
1: So given that there have been, what, two big outbreaks in the past 15 years or so, I mean, is the message getting through and therefore the messages about what to do in case of an outbreak? I mean, are those getting through, do you think?
2: In principle, I believe yes. I think that many organizations, actors, communities do not want to have another big outbreak.
1: And that was Dr. Sung Joon Park speaking to me from Hamburg in Germany.
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1: This is James Menendez with NewsHour live from the BBC. Let's head to Germany now, where the trial of several pro-Palestinian activists is sparking controversy. The five, including two Brits, are part of Palestine Action Germany. The UK has proscribed Palestine Action as a terrorist group, but Germany has not. The trial of the so-called Ulm Five could set a precedent for the future where protesters are tried as being members of a criminal organisation. And it's already sparked a debate about how Germany, traditionally a strong supporter of Israel, is dealing with pro-Palestinian demonstrations. From Germany, Bethany Bell reports.
6: This video, posted on social media, shows the activists known as the Ulm Five breaking into the Israeli arms company Elbit Systems in Ulm in September. Germany finances, Elbit System produces Israel bombs, they shout. The video shows them destroying equipment and spray painting the words baby killers on the walls.
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6: The group is accused of destroying

0: Dental educators have a long list of things to do and not enough hours in the day. Hear how a growing number of them are relying on AI to help avoid burnout. That's on All Things Considered from NPR News.
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8: It's 1A. Welcome back. I'm Todd Zwillick. We're talking about the U.S. and Israel's war in Iran and how it's changing the power dynamics in the Middle East. Greg Karlstrom is with me for the hour in studio. Greg is the Economist Middle East correspondent and a frequent guest on our Friday International Roundup. Mark asks, has the war accomplished any of President Trump's stated goals?
9: Well, he has so many stated goals that, I mean, at some point it will accomplish one of them.
8: Pick one.
9: Listen, let's go through the list. Has it toppled the regime? No, it hasn't. Has it freed the Iranian people, which he said on day one in that speech that he gave it was meant to do? No, it hasn't done that. Has it compelled Iran to make significant concessions around its nuclear program? No, it hasn't yet done that. Has it compelled Iran to change its foreign policy, to stop supporting proxy groups in the region, or eradicated its missile arsenal? Hasn't done that either. So what you're left with are these very narrow, almost silly metrics around the Navy and the Air Force and the things that we were talking about a few minutes ago. Trump has pointed to those things as goals. His ministers have pointed to them as goals as well. Yes, it's accomplished those things. But the big strategic aims, the things you would think a superpower would want to set out to

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1: Of course is, and we know that he doesn't believe in an EV mandate. So I think that it's just, again, it doesn't really fit into the messaging, and he has dismissed any kind of climate science.
2: That's Hannah Northey of Politico's E&E News. Amanda Levin of the Natural Resources Defense Council is here as well. Coming up, a former coal miner who spent 27 years in the mines of West Virginia until he was diagnosed with black lung disease, that disease of American industrialization. He's now pushing for more protections for workers. I'm Todd Zwillick. This is 1A.

0: Do you tune out people on your morning commute? University of Chicago professor Nick Epley says doing the opposite is much better for you. More next time, here and now.
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6: Welcome back. It's 1A. I'm Todd Zwillick. We're talking about the Trump administration's push to revitalize the coal industry and how it's affecting our health and our environment. Amanda Levin is here, Director of Policy Analysis at the Natural Resources Defense Council. That's a nonprofit environmental advocacy group here in Washington. And Hannah Northey, reporter covering the intersection of mining, environmental policy, and politics for Politico's E&E News. And now let's bring in a new voice to the conversation. Gary Hairston is the president of the National Black Lung Association. He was a coal miner in West Virginia for over 27 years and was diagnosed with complicated black lung disease. Gary, thanks for being on the show.
7: Thank you for inviting me.
6: Well, Gary, you spent nearly three decades in the coal mines, as I mentioned. A lot of people remember hearing about black lung disease in history class, but for you, it's a reality. What's it like living with black lung?
7: Everything you do, you got to do with, you got to know even how to walk, even going upstairs and stuff. You got to learn how to breathe when you're doing all this, and you can't do the stuff that you really want to do anymore.
6: What kind of health regulations were in place to protect you and other miners? Were they followed in the mines that you were working in for all those decades? They're designed to prevent folks like you from getting sick.
7: They had desperators, which they knew they didn't work. And a lot of warm, like say, we think accepting happiness when it really didn't. Then one of the coal mines I worked in, we didn't hang curtain unless the inspector came. So most of everything's done, what they're looking for is coal. They ain't too much.

0: Live for WGCU News, I'm Samuel Brucker, in for Emma Rodriguez. Governor Ron DeSantis is continuing his pledge to hold a special session to put property tax relief on the ballot. During a press conference this week, the governor teased his proposal. His plan would focus only on homestead properties, and homeowners would need to have lived in Florida for a set amount of time to be eligible.
1: You are going to have Canadians. Honestly, some of these rich people that come from Brazil, they'll buy this big house in like Coconut Grove in South Florida. I don't care if they get taxed. I don't want to. Why would I care about giving them a tax cut? I want to help Floridians with that. So there's going to be a lot of tax base here that would not even be affected by no tax on homestead.
0: Local governments have long expressed concern about proposed reductions. Taxes on homestead properties make up about 30% of local government funds in the state. DeSantis downplayed that worry.
1: Not every local government's going to like it. I get it, because why would they? I mean, like, they would rather have no limitations, right? I get that. But given the numbers, it's doable.
0: Whatever gets proposed would have to be accepted and approved from at least 60% of Florida voters in November. The current temperature on the Florida Gulf Coast University campus is now 87 degrees. It's currently 11:40, and good morning.
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3: It's 1A. I'm Todd Zwillick. Every year, the Library of Congress picks 25 pieces of audio that represent American history to add to the National Recording Registry. Our annual Sounds of America series features some of the latest selections every Wednesday over the next month. Today, the Go-Go's. Their debut album, Beauty and the Beat, in 1981 made the band a household name, and the band made history as the first and only all-female band to play their own instruments and write their own songs on the way to a number one record. And it all started on the streets of Hollywood.
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0: curiouser and curiouser, and certainly this reporting might, in fact, one suspects, put him in danger with the current authorities. In 10 seconds, do you know anything about whether, you know, whether he might be in danger now?
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0: Mark Mazzetti, investigative reporter for The New York Times, thank you so much.
1: Thank you.
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10: It's Here and Now. Onshore wind energy projects are essentially at a standstill throughout the country. Approvals for more than 165 projects are stalled, largely because of President Trump's so-called energy dominance agenda, which favors conventional energy development. That agenda includes agreements with two energy companies who will end their offshore wind development and instead invest in traditional energy projects. Among the companies affected is Engie North America, a subsidiary of the French energy giant Engie. And the North America CEO, David Carroll, joins us. He's also board chair of the American Clean Power Association. Dave, welcome to Here and Now.
11: Thanks very much for having me.
10: Let's start with the stalling of onshore wind projects. And this is being done primarily through the Defense Department approval process, right? The Defense Department reviews these projects for potential national security concerns. How many projects are affected by this right now, and yours specifically?
11: We believe that there's over 200 projects that are fully impacted, and this represents north of $30 billion of investment here in the U.S. market by these energy companies. It's a really significant investment in jobs as well. What is really key is that essentially we go through the Federal Aviation Administration for anything that's above 200 feet. And it's a process that's worked for over 20 years. And the FAA has an interagency process that reaches out to the Department of War these days and has for the past 20 years. And if there are impacts that these projects create for the Department of War or any other agency, a mitigation agreement is put in place. It's negotiated with that agency to make sure that those impacts are minimized or eliminated, preferably. And so that process has stopped completely over the past year and a half.
10: So basically, when it gets to the Pentagon, it doesn't move anymore. It's stalled for one reason or another. It used to be a relatively simple process, and that's no longer the case. Is that what you're saying?
11: Yeah, it used to be very normal course of business. And what we have seen is that there were mitigation agreements that were signed. We had several of them just with inside of Benji, but with inside the industry writ large, about 50 to 60 of those. And the mitigation agreement was completed between the companies and the Department of War, signed by those companies, sent back, and never countersigned. And therefore, that just stops the FAA review process in its tracks.
10: You mentioned the billions in investment that is affected by this. I wonder how much energy is affected by this, how much power might be generated.

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5: It's Here and Now, one of the first recognized albums expressing an Asian American identity, is preserved at the Smithsonian. The landmark 1973 album Grain of Sand was created by three Asian American activists and musicians. The genre-defying music combines folk, jazz, and blues, and is often considered a blend of political statements within a collective art project. As we look at 25 objects that tell the story of America in honor of the country's 250th birthday, we invited Smithsonian curator Sojin Kim to discuss the legacy of A Grain of Sand. Sojin, welcome to Here and Now.
6: Hi, thank you for having me. 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
5: Yeah, well, you know, we have to start listening to some music, right? So let's hear a little bit of one of the songs from Grain of Sand. And this song is titled, We Are the Children.

0: Live for WGCU News, I'm Samuel Brucker in for Emma Rodriguez. Alanya Ush assumed the presidency of Arts Bonita on May 15, 2023. Her three-year tenure has been denoted by tremendous growth and expansion. WGCU Arts reporter Tom Hall has the details.
1: When Alanya Ush became Arts Bonita's president, the organization had an annual operating deficit. Not only has that been eliminated, but Arts Bonita has also increased its operating budget from approximately $2.5 million to more than $4 million last fiscal year. That's enabled Arts Bonita to expand the number of its concerts, theatrical productions, comedy performances, and special events to more than 200 annually, while simultaneously adding initiatives in improv, drama, dance, film, and digital arts. As it enters into year four of the Ush tenure, Arts Bonita continues to grow, offering year-round visual and performing arts programming, educational opportunities for all ages, national art festivals, community outreach initiatives, and multidisciplinary artistic experiences across its visual arts and performing arts campuses. For WGCU News, I'm Tom Hall.
0: The current temperature in Sarasota is 89 degrees, with that high staying around that 89-degree mark, and a low tonight around 74 degrees. 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
0: The current temperature in Sarasota is 89 degrees, with that high staying around that 89-degree mark, and a low tonight around 74 degrees. 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
2: 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And the Museum of Science, Boston, with winter in the

0: to thinking as you are thinking, making it clear that you are engaging in thought. It can reveal your emotions as you are feeling them, whereas the words that you type are often stripped of that mental life. They're just text on a page, and when people read it, they don't infuse your mental life back into the text. And so hearing what someone has to say actually makes them seem more thoughtful, intelligent, rational.
1: That is such a useful lesson, not only because people tend to show rage and anger on social media through posts, and you know, you realize that if you actually would speak to the person, maybe you wouldn't feel so enraged or they wouldn't feel so enraged,
0: right,
1: but also
0: right.
1: In the workplace. We rely on tools like Slack and instant messaging and email so much when maybe we need to be relying more on picking up the phone or face-to-face conversation. It sounds like that's better communication from your research.
0: It's better communication in three ways, actually. Not only do we find that people are better understood, that is, the other person can more accurately judge what you're trying to communicate with them when you use your voice, but they also see you as more intelligent, more rational, more mindful when they hear what you have to say, and other people tend to feel more connected to you as well, we find, when you're using your voice and when you're just typing to each other. So absolutely, you got some issue at work that you can go down and talk to somebody about. Better off doing that, I think, than typing to them.
1: Nick, we all make small talk about the weather or whatever else, especially if we don't know someone well. You argue that we shouldn't stay in the ankle-deep part of the conversation pool, but we need to swim deep, ideally right away. How do we do that with people that we don't already know and trust, and what's the payoff?
0: Our research suggests that just like we are overly pessimistic about how interested others will be in engaging with us in conversation, like talking to a stranger. So too, once we're talking, we have to make a choice about what do we talk about. Again, thinking that other people aren't so interested in having this interaction with you, mistakenly thinking that, can cause you to spend too much time talking about shallow things that actually don't connect you. How do we overcome that? By actually taking an interest in them, trying to get to know them a little bit. Instead of asking, what do you do for a living? Ask, why do you do what you do? Do you love what you do for a living? Is this your dream job? Instead of asking people, where do you work or how do you like where you live? You can ask them, what's your story? Doing that takes an interest in another person and allows them to, in turn, take an interest in you. And I think when you try to go a little deeper in conversation, genuinely try to get to know another person, it's likely to be appreciated, our data suggests, much more than you would expect, and turned out better as a result than you would expect, creating the kinds of conversations that we really want to be having in our daily lives rather than one we often feel that we're stuck in having.
1: Nick, for listeners who want to be wisely social, to use your language, starting today, what are three small habits you propose we adopt?
0: One is look for the dead spaces in your life. That is the times when you're out in the world around other people, but you're not really doing a whole lot. And you could connect with somebody, but you're choosing not to. Often that involves trying to have a conversation with a stranger, say, and make it a meaningful one. Try to make a connection in that moment. I think you'll make that otherwise dull moment better. Second, don't keep your kind thoughts to yourselves, but share them with other people. We find that when we ask people how often they keep a compliment to themselves rather than sharing it with somebody else, they report keeping their kind thoughts to themselves about a third of the time. We find that people underestimate how positively others respond to a compliment. You've got a lot more power to lift other people up and in turn make yourself feel better by passing along a compliment. And third, ask for help when you need it. Asking other people for help when you need it tends to be received more favorably than requesters expect it will. And other people are often, we find in our data, happier to help when they're asked than the requesters think. So try talking with a stranger, share your kind thoughts, and ask for help when you need it.
1: Nicholas Epley's new book is A Little More Social. Nick, thanks so much for sharing your insights with us.
0: Thank you so much.
2: So, Deb, the subtitle of Epley's book is How Small Choices Create Unexpected Happiness, Health, and Connection. And I decided to give it a try. On my commute to work yesterday, the train lurched and I accidentally bumped into a mother and daughter. We started chatting and it was actually a really nice conversation about the local high school, about work. It wasn't shallow. It put me in a good mood and we even realized we had a friend in common.
3: Oh, that's great. I always talk with strangers, Indira, and I think it's fun. My kids, however, often horrified and think it's embarrassing.
2: Oh, you never embarrass me, Deb. 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
3: It's Here and Now. Former Congressman Barney Frank has died at the age of 86. Frank represented Massachusetts for more than 30 years. He was a champion of liberal causes, among them co-authoring the Dodd-Frank Act. It overhauled banking regulations after the 2008 financial crisis. Frank entered hospice care earlier this month, but right up to the end of his life, he urged Democrats to defeat the right-wing populist forces that brought President Donald Trump to power. WBUR political reporter Anthony Brooks recently visited Barney Frank at his home in southern Maine.
10: Come on in.
11: Hi there. Jim Reddy, Barney Frank's husband, welcomes me into their home in Ogunquit. Frank spends a lot of time in bed these days, but with Reddy's help, he moves into a chair to talk. He says despite the advanced stages of heart disease, he's feeling okay.
10: Better than I expected to. You have just seen one of the reasons with Jim lifting me out of the chair. He's been just terrific. But in general, I'm not uncomfortable. But yeah, it is my heart that is just wearing out.
11: While physically frail, Frank is intellectually sharp, as he always was. With reporters, he could be amusing and tough, quick to let you know if he thought you asked a stupid question. He could also be sharp with his political opponents, as he was back in 2009 at a town hall meeting outside of Boston. When a constituent challenged him for supporting the Affordable Care Act, referring to it as a Nazi policy, Frank, who was born into a Jewish family from New Jersey, responded this way.
10: When you ask me that question, I am going to revert to my ethnic heritage and answer your question with a question. On what planet do you spend most of your time?
11: Now, after a long career in politics, Frank wants to deliver one more message. It's at the heart of his new book coming out this fall.
10: It is essential for the values that have driven me into politics to defeat right-wing populism.
11: Frank argues the left must pivot away from what he deems fringe cultural issues that lack broad support. These include open border immigration policies and calls to defund the police, as well as controversial stances on political correctness and transgender participation in girls' sports. Some Democrats have criticized Frank for these positions. Back in 1987, he was the first member of Congress to come out voluntarily as gay and was active in the push for gay rights. But he says it was important to wait on some issues that weren't initially popular, like same-sex marriage.
10: I'm not telling people I don't want them to advocate those things. I filed a bill to legalize marijuana in 1972. My problem is that instead of treating some of these reforms as issues which are currently unpopular for which you have to build support, they instantly just make them litmus tests for everybody and therefore make it harder for us to win.
11: He argues that Democrats should focus on the economy and specifically on economic inequality. He says too many Democrats dropped the ball, backing free trade policies like the North American Free Trade Agreement, which hastened the hollowing out of America's industrial economy. Frank says that, combined with a focus on polarizing social mandates, helped ignite working class resentment that powered Donald Trump's rise.
10: And as to Trump, I have sort of developed my theory as I've thought about it. And I think the answer is that he is an idiot savant.
11: Frank says Trump's one strength was to recognize that wave of voter resentment and ride it all the way to the White House.
10: He has an ability to exploit anger, and that got him into power. But having gotten into power, he's got nothing left. And that's why now he's just floundering.
11: Trump has defied expectations more than once and remains popular with his base. But Frank thinks Trump is imploding, pushing a cruel immigration policy, illegal tariffs, and an unpopular war that has driven up prices. He says Democrats have a chance to turn things around, but only if the party embraces core economic issues instead of polarizing culture fights.
10: I think we should be optimistic that there is a way out and it is doable.
12: Just a question, looking back over your long career, what are you most proud of as you sit here today?
10: The fact that I have learned from my interaction, particularly with the media, to be smart enough not to answer that question.
12: Okay. Point taken. Well, Barney Frank, we're going to miss you, but thank you for talking to me. I really appreciate it.
10: Thank you. And I don't think there was any part of it I enjoyed as much as serious conversation with the media. And I'll miss that as well.
3: And Anthony Brooks is with us now. Anthony, he visited Barney Frank. That was just days ago. How are you reflecting about this now?
12: Well, you know, just a short while ago, I spoke to his husband, Jim Reddy, who said that Frank died peacefully last night holding his hand. And I guess I'm thinking that right up to the end, as you heard, Frank was committed to his work, and he's being celebrated for that. The other thing I'm thinking about is his humor. You know, I spoke to Massachusetts Congressman Jim McGovern, who served with Frank in Congress, and he said that quality to make people laugh across party lines as they try to come together to solve problems is something that's in short supply these days. And McGovern said that's what he'll miss most about Barney Frank.
3: Anthony, thanks so much. Here Now is a production of NPR and WBUR. I'm Deborah Becker. It's Here Now.
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4: From WGCU News, this is Gulf Coast Life. I'm Mike Canary. Florida Gulf Coast University creative writing teacher Stephen Cavett's new novella and podcast is told through first-person monologues recorded in space after humanity has fled to escape annihilation. The idea came to him during a writing session with fellow faculty members who get together to share their work.
18: We'll have like a writing prompt and some quiet time and then sharing time. And one day I had set the writing prompt as like, I don't want to tell you this, but... I don't want to talk about this, but... And then Johnny Quarles just started talking in my free writing about how he helps to blow up the world. And I was like, this sounds like a book.
4: Cavett joins us today to tell us about the distance between stars and how the podcast audiobook version came together. It's the first book in what he calls the Und Wars series. But first, this news.
14: Live from NPR News in Washington, I'm Windsor Johnston. The Justice Department has formally indicted former Cuban President Raul Castro. Acting Attorney General Todd Blanche made the announcement at Miami's Freedom Tower just a short time ago.
19: Today, we are announcing an indictment charging Raul Castro and several others with conspiracy to kill U.S. nationals.
14: NPR's Ada Peralta reports the charges stem from Castro's alleged involvement in the downing of two American planes in 1996.
20: The two planes belonged to a group called Brothers to the Rescue, which used to fly over the streets of Florida, alerting the Coast Guard of Cuban migrants in trouble. On several occasions, the planes flew into Cuban airspace, dropping anti-government leaflets. In February of 1996, the Cuban Air Force shot down two Cessnas. The U.S. claims then-Defense Minister Raul Castro ordered the shooting. Michael Bustamante studies Cuba at the University of Miami, and he says this is bigger than historical justice. The indictment is part of a broader U.S. move to pressure the Cuban government to change.
21: It also sets the table ostensibly for the thing that the administration lacked, if they ever did want to escalate to military action, which was a pretext to do so.
20: In January, the U.S. used the indictment of Nicolas Maduro to remove him from office in Venezuela. Ada Peralta, NPR News, Miami.
14: A former Trump administration official has filed the first known claim under the Justice Department's new $1.7 billion anti-weaponization fund. Michael Caputo says he was targeted for political retaliation and is seeking $2.7 million in restitution and reimbursement. The fund was created to compensate individuals who claimed they were unfairly targeted by the federal government. The World Health Organization says the Ebola outbreak in the Democratic Republic of Congo and neighboring Uganda has likely sickened at least 600 people. NPR's Jonathan Lambert reports more than 130 people have died from the virus.
22: This Ebola outbreak is already the third largest on record, despite only being declared last Friday. At a press conference on Wednesday, WHO officials said that given the scale, the outbreak likely started a couple months ago and was spreading undetected. Here's WHO Director General Tedros Adhanom Ghebreyesus.
23: WHO assesses the risk of the epidemic as the high at the national and regional levels and low at the global level.
22: The kind of Ebola that's spreading is rare, and existing field tests often miss it. There are also no approved treatments or vaccines. WHO officials said that while there are a couple vaccine candidates that might be tested, they won't be ready for that testing for months. Jonathan Lambert, NPR News.
14: On Wall Street, the Dow was up 538 points. This is NPR News.
4: This is Gulf Coast Life. I'm Mike Canary. Thanks for joining us. Stephen Cavett's bio begins by saying he's always chasing the next great story. He's been an instructor at Florida Gulf Coast University since 2018, teaching English, creative writing, and interdisciplinary courses, as well as advising the university's Creative Writing Club, and is a faculty member with the Wiser Research Assistant Program. His roots are in Georgia and Tennessee, and he taught for Duke University, the University of Tennessee,
0: Tennessee, Chattanooga State, and the University of Georgia before coming to Southwest Florida to teach at FGCU. As a writer, Cavett has published his poetry, fiction, creative nonfiction, and has done some journalism. His sci-fi novella, The Distance Between Stars, came out last April and was also released as a podcast audiobook. It's the first entry in what he calls the Und Wars series. It caught my attention because I'm a fan of sci-fi, told through sound especially. So we're sharing a glimpse behind the writer's curtain on the show today. He and I spoke yesterday. Let's hear that now. Welcome to the show, Stephen. It's good to see you.
18: Thanks so much, Mike. Glad to be back.
0: Were you a sci-fi fan growing up?
18: I was a fan of any escapism that would take me out of my bedroom and into other worlds. So it could have been Western, sci-fi, fantasy. It didn't matter.
0: I went back and listened to your Three Song Stories episode, so I was reminded of your background growing up in Georgia and Tennessee in a religious family where Guns N' Roses was contraband. Was sci-fi contraband?
18: No, I don't. It certainly wouldn't have been for my family. Like, they supported my reading habit. I could sometimes get away with sneaking a novel under the dinner table, you know, and like reading it for a little while before my mom would call me out. So they wouldn't have cared. I don't think I ever heard preachers rail against it. It's mostly the devil's music they were worried about.
0: Understood. So how long have you been at FGCU now?
18: Since 2018, so almost 8 years now.
0: Tell us what you teach.
18: I teach English and creative writing. So a little bit of comp, a little bit of all of the creative writing stuff we do, from intro to nature writing to a new speculative fiction course I put together. So kind of similar to what I'm writing.
0: Speculative fiction course. Was it before or after this got underway?
18: I was teaching the first version of it, which originally was like a special topic, sci-fi and fantasy, while I was writing that one. So kind of at the same time.
0: What's the origin story of this?
18: The origin story of that is that it's really hard to make.
0: Which, by the way, The Distance Between Stars is the name of the this that I was referring
18: to. That's the this. This came out of a writing group I put together with some friends here at FGCU, other faculty members. The trick about being a writing teacher is that you don't have any time to do your writing. And so you have to really fight to carve out time to do your own work and not just respond to your students' work. So we have a group of faculty members that gets together. Now it's every other Friday. We spend about an hour and a half and we'll have like a writing prompt and some quiet time and then sharing time. And one day I had set the writing prompt as like, I don't want to tell you this, but, or I don't want to talk about this, but. And then Johnny Quarles just started talking in my free writing about how he helps to blow up the world. And I was like, this sounds like a book.
0: And that's the I don't really want to say narrator, but the closest thing you have to a narrator, they're all kind of narrators, I guess.
18: They're all kind of first-person monologues. I would call our truest documentarian or narrator Nikish Romer. She's the young journalist on the ships that's going around and interviewing people. Johnny's probably the one that's one of the two that's the closest to me, you know.
0: I can tell.
18: Right?
0: And it's your voice.
18: It's my voice.
0: In the audio version.
18: He's named from my mama's dad, so he's named from my grandfather. Weirdly enough, just happened. So, yeah, he's not exactly the narrator, but I understand some of his strangenesses.
0: Were any of the people, I'm kind of going out of order here, but I want to ask now, were any of the people who were a part of that group part of the team that you did the audio version with?
18: Yes. Well, thank you so much for asking. So we've got two faculty members out of that writing group that are voicing characters here. The head of our creative writing program, Lori Cornelius, is the voice of Leslie Rhodes. She's a British literature professor who adopts an orphan.
0: She does a
18: kid.
0: Great job.
18: Oh, my God. Did you get to the part where she sings gospel?
0: I've listened to the whole thing.
18: Bless you. Yeah. My pitch for everybody on campus is like, have you heard my show? And they go, no. And I'll say, do you want to hear Lori Cornelius sing gospel? And everybody says, yes. Lori hates it that's my pitch. But she does a fantastic job. Our storytelling professor, Joel Ying, is also a character. He's basically the lead scientist for NASA in charge of the whole expedition out to the stars. So we got those two, several students and former students, also voice characters, and then a couple of community partners from Tallahassee and Jacksonville also.
0: Did you hear it as an audio production right at the beginning, or was it a novella told this way that became one?
18: I appreciate you asking that. I wrestled with it. I always knew it was going to be an audio story. And then somewhere a little bit into it, I went, wait, this could also be a book. You know, I think it's an unusual format maybe for a book to just have the monologue pieces, a little bit experimental. But I always heard it as a show, you know, as an audio show.
0: Are you familiar with The Hitchhiker's Guide to the Galaxy?
18: Yes.
0: Have you heard the audio drama?
18: I don't think I have.
0: I ask that because, A, I grew up reading that and love it. B, it was produced as an audio drama by the BBC that Douglas Adams was writing on a week-to-week basis before the book ever came to be.
18: What?
0: Kind of the same thing.
18: I had no idea.
0: You got to listen to it.
18: I got to listen to it. I knew about War of the Worlds, which was released and was so compelling that people actually thought it was happening live and freaked out, thinking it was a news report. But I didn't know about that one. That's great.
0: The Und Wars. Where did the name come from? Und means and in German, right?
18: Does it?
0: I looked it up. That's the closest thing I can come to a definition besides the aliens in your book. Where did the Und Wars premise come from? Did it come out of Johnny's mouth while you were channeling him?
18: Came out of Johnny's mouth in the first few sentences. I'm now going to use your research at my next interview and say that it's the andness of all of us. Yeah, he just said it. He said how the Und destroyed the world or whatever, and they're the Und ship. And I thought, all right, that'll work. And I've never really pondered what it was. It just seemed right.
0: So let me describe the premise without, I guess, I mean, it's pretty short, so I can't give much away because of the novel way that it's told, I think. But it's pretty much contemporary Earth. Aliens called the Und show up, and they just are, like, overpowering compared to us. At one point, one of your characters describes them as an invasive species that we can't, you know, we try, but we don't have a chance really against them. And X number of humans wind up on spaceships with a sort of rapidly developed space program, and they wind up out in space, and there's a young woman who has an iPhone, and she interviews people, and that's what we hear are the short interviews with these people.
18: Mm-hmm.
0: How'd I do?
18: Perfect. Yeah, you're my new press secretary.
0: Done.
18: Mike, you're hired.
0: It's a novel way, like I said, to tell the story because, you know, Samuel, who's in the booth, he's been listening to it too. And, you know, I'm sure as a writing instructor, you're familiar with the show don't tell premise.
18: Mm-hmm.
0: And like, you can listen to the whole thing in a couple hours. You can read the whole thing in a couple hours. None of the narration is really very much about what happened. But by the end, you've got a whole story that you've imagined of what happened. I mean, that show don't tell thing, I mean, is that on purpose, I guess?
18: It is a principle I'm trying to live by. I appreciate your noticing that. Yeah, I think one of the things I notice can happen with younger writers and sometimes popular stuff you see on social media writing is a whole lot of feelings. You know, so a feelings way to tell this story would have been about, oh, I'm so miserable that I'm stuck on a ship, or, oh, these terrible things happen. But I want it to be a little more deliberately crafted in its sensory details so that the pain or the success or whatever kind of trickles through these really precise moments. So the character that Lori Cornelius voices, she'll be straight up about her feelings of having lost her husband, but it's going to be sandwiched between these image flashbacks, you know, that do a little backstory of where they were and how they got to the ships. I think that, I'll borrow from Nate Hill, our former FGCU professor and incredibly successful writer. He did a lecture series here at FGCU a few years back where he explained that when you do a good job of building the sensory details, when you put the reader in a scene, it actually fires the mirror neurons in the reader's brain. So the reader's nervous system thinks this is really happening. So I want to do that. I want to put you in the moment where your inside thinks it's happening, so the inside or the feeling is organic, rather than me just saying, oh, this is so terrible, right? Like, oh, I'm lonely on a ship, how sad.
0: Well, let's talk about the production of it. How did the production work?
18: The production worked like this was my first time, and boy, I took a shot in the dark. I did individual recordings. Since it's only monologues, I only needed one participant there at a time. We did almost all of our campus actors I recorded in the FGCU Media Center in the library. And this was the old one. They've since moved it to a different room in the library. So we did all of the cuts there. And then my two out-of-town actors I traveled, and that setup was just a traveling USB mic and a MacBook. And then our amazing, phenomenal, completely gifted sound guru, John Cornelius, who's Lori Cornelius' husband, took all that terrible recording I had done and managed to make it halfway decent. Actually, he made it great. And that process took us a couple of years, really, between the recording and the editing. And would have been a lot smoother, I think, if I had known how to do really good raw sound. So John had to pick up a lot of the slack for me.
0: Well, I tell you what, and if he hears this, he'll probably chuckle. But as an audio person myself, I could tell that you kind of had to rein in the original sound. But what you wound up with had a vibe that would have been hard to create purposefully, that to me worked great with this premise, mm-hmm. because it's being told on a spaceship with an iPhone. You know what I mean? Like if it had been in a proper studio done perfectly, it would have sounded different. And in some ways, I think, would have detracted from the impact of the finished product.
18: Love it. I did have that thought going through. Yeah. There was some unclear sound quality that I loved in my original cuts that, you know, there are a few things about that studio we used to have at the library that are hard to beat. It was situated right next to the HVAC for the whole building. Hmm. So there was a constant hum that John had to try to phase out of every single cut. And a little bit of room echo here and there that, you know, the school did its best to put together a good studio over there. But a little bit of live stuff that did make me think of the cavern of a spaceship. Yeah.
0: This is going to seem like a strange aside, but it's actually the perfect segue. One of the astronomy professors at FGCU years ago lamented to me that they built the little observatory right in the middle of campus surrounded by lights.
18: Yep.
0: It's kind of like putting an audio studio right next to the HVAC handler. But then I say that because astronomy, astrology, stars, constellations, one of the themes running through this book, right?
18: Mm-hmm. And one of the coolest things to research. I've been fascinated by constellations ever since about 2005 when I was an outdoor educator for University of Georgia. The constellations I know, we're almost at the edge of my knowledge here because we're almost going into March. But I could take you out at night and point to like five constellations that I know right now because we're still in the winter. And those are the ones that I learned when we were doing our training, like in the winter season. So I've been fascinated with constellations ever since then, but had to go a lot deeper into astronomy and stars and constellations and space travel and theoretical space travel, which was a really fun way to nerd out. You know, I tell my kids in my classes, like, the great permission of being a writer is you get to just nerd out about everything. If you want to go to Mexico and try fishing, you get to say, well, I'm researching my book and nobody can tell you it's wrong.
0: It's the same thing about producing a local radio show on NPR, except you don't get to go to Mexico.
18: But you can go there in one paragraph of this book.
0: Yes, you can. The art at the beginning of the chapters, it says in the back of the cover page, it's from 1824. Like, how did that come to be? That's a pretty – I could tell as soon as I started flipping through them, I'm like, oh, I bet that's something out of the archives. How'd you find that stuff?
18: Yeah, I actually went searching for that. Mostly so we could find some public domain art that I thought was appropriate. The cool part of, do you mind if I borrow the copy for a second?
0: Sure.
18: The cool part about this is that these, what do you call them, chapter heading art pieces are kind of stolen. And so they got famous by an artist that had borrowed them from somebody else and turned them into like little pinprick things you could hold up and see the light through. So they got famous as these cards, I believe, sold that way. But they had originally been like lifted almost wholesale from another author. And I just think that that little layeredness of its history is sad but cool.
0: Hmm. I'd like to take a moment to reintroduce my guest. Stephen Cavett teaches English, creative writing, and interdisciplinary courses at FGCU, and he's faculty advisor of the Creative Writing Club. He's here today to talk about his novella and podcast called The Distance Between Stars. It came out last April. Tells a story of survival after Earth is devastated by aliens called the Und. It's told through short entries by everyday people living on spaceships that are heading out into space to try to start over. If you'd like to engage with the show about this topic or any of our episodes, find us on our social media. We are WGCU Public Media on Instagram and Facebook. At the end of one of the audio chapters, you mentioned that leaving the mountains or leaving your neck of the woods to come to our flat hurricane land was maybe sort of a seed crystal for all this.
18: Yeah, I knew we'd get around to talking about that.
0: I don't think it says it in the book. Is that just something from the audio?
18: Yeah, that's. I think I did some.
0: And it's just one line, mm-hmm. but I having interviewed you on Three Song Stories, right. I kind of knew the two sides of your story, so.
18: So I did a guest visiting appearance at Professor Niner's literature class a year or two ago, and we talked about this book because he focuses it on science fiction. And in his class, he teaches his students that things like aliens are always symbolic of something, right? And so he said, Steve, what are the aliens symbolic of? And I was like, I think they're just aliens, right? Like, I'm not one of those writers that sits down and plots it out, like, well, this represents this. To me, on one level, this is just a It's an action story. But as I got into it, I did realize somewhere in Leland Hames's pieces. So Leland used to be a worker for the park services, a real outdoorsy guy. And as he lamented living on the ship under those fluorescent lights, I realized I was wrestling with the loss of what I think of as my homeland, right? In a lot of ways, being down here for me where I want to be in air conditioning 6 months out of the year, which was unheard of before, is a little bit like being on a spaceship hurtling towards Alpha Centauri. So I'm doing my best to, I'm still doing my best. 3 years after the last time I was in a studio, or three or four years after we were in a studio together.
1: At least four.
18: At least four.
1: Yeah.
18: I'm still doing my best to love Florida, and I'm doing better as an outdoorsman. But yeah, the book definitely was part of that rite of passage of letting go of what was and then trying to step into what's next.
1: At the end, you've got at least, I don't know if it's the entire first chapter, but you've got the beginning of what will presumably be the second book of the Und War series.
18: Dun, dun, dun.
1: It seems to be more of just a straight narrative. Is that going to be like a longer novel told differently than this novella with the segments?
18: Yeah, thank you for asking. It is structurally very different. The first one is set up as these monologues that a journalist has put together. This is our foundational document. So 800 plus years later, the next books in the series will happen. And those will be much more like straightforward kind of science fiction adventure with a literary bent narrative. So they'll have one or two narrators per book, yeah, instead of the monologues.
1: How where are you in that arc?
18: Where we are in that arc is my Wiser Eagle research assistant and I, shout out to Jay Perry, just finished proofreading that. So I've got the document complete for the next book. We're in those final edits now. And then I'm about two-thirds or three-fourths of the way through the next book after that in the series. So we're cranking along, trying to.
1: Are the ancestors of any of these seed characters showing up in your next book?
18: The audience can't see me starting to scribble notes on my phone.
1: Is that a spoiler thing?
18: Also, not just press secretary, ladies and gentlemen, but also plot advisor. I hadn't thought about that, but I love it. Okay, I will say that what happens is that the characters 800 years later are quoting pieces from this documentary series. It's like the first, the first kind of archival piece of literature that's come out of Earth. And so they study it, like those that are in flight school and stuff will study the escape from Earth and they'll have read or heard this narrative.
1: Well, as someone who's read and listened to it and who, like I said, show not tell, you create a really vivid scene and I feel like I kind of got to know these characters. I'm happy to know that the document that they created lives on into the future.
18: Thank you. It's fun as a writer to get to quote yourself, you know? So like my new characters are quoting my old characters and thinking about what they went through. It's kind of sweet.
1: Any idea if you're going to try to do an audio version of the next one? It's a little different animal if you're talking about a full-on, you know, narration, not the different individual bits.
18: I think it's going to be easier to record rather than scheduling nine different voice actors. I'm pretty committed to putting everything I write out in podcast form now. So I've got an actor lined up to do Snap. So the blurb for the next book is: Jump Tech Snap Arbuckle Jr. tries to save the only girl he almost loved from a space-time anomaly, .. and the vicious aliens known as the Und. So I've got a Snap character lined up, and his sometimes girlfriend, Missy, we're working on an actor for her for the next one.
1: Are you kind of getting hooked on audio narration?
18: I'm getting hooked. That
1: because you've got your other podcast, your poetry podcast. You sound a little bit more comfortable in it.
18: I am.
1: Like you're getting used to it.
18: I'm getting, yeah, the first few episodes of that Poetry Professor podcast were rough, but by about episode 10 or 11, it's kind of old hat, so I'm getting there.
1: I have a dream. I've had a dream here for a long time, and it's. I would need a second me to do it. Like I said, the Hitchhiker's radio drama. I love listening to stories that are done full cast, sound effects, because that's how the Hitchhiker's is.
18: Yeah.
1: And I have a dream of us doing one here. WGCU Public Media presents a story told in serial with voices and characters and sounds. And so we'll try to – you are the closest thing I've come to a potential collaborator in that dream.
18: I'm interested.
1: One of these years.
18: Sign me up. Let's talk.
1: Before we go, I wanted to ask you, just while you're here, you teach students to be creative, or, you know, you help facilitate their creativity with words.
18: Okay.
1: AI.
18: Oof. Uh-huh.
1: Do they try to use it in a creative writing class? Is that even a thing? If they're in the class, are they more genuinely looking to express themselves? Like, where are you finding that at all, if you found any kind of a balance point? Because it does a pretty good job of coming up with some thoughtful stuff.
18: Man, it's tough. From about ChatGPT-4 on, it can sound, in writing a poem, about as skillful as a freshman who hasn't had much training yet. I would say across all of my non-senior, let's say, level classes, or at least in my 2000 level classes, 10% of my students every semester are trying to use AI, despite me having a really clear policy against it and some clear consequences. It's pretty staggering. You can't talk to anybody, at least in the liberal arts, certainly in language and literature department, you can't talk to any faculty member about it without seeing that person just kind of sag a little bit. So we're struggling to wrestle with it. I make room a little bit for AI in only a few areas of my classes. I teach a composition course that focuses on writing for the internet, so blogs, podcasts, and they have some areas they can use it for, like brainstorming, charting things out, coming up with content ideas. That stuff I think AI can be ethical and good at. I don't allow it in drafts or poem stories, creative nonfiction. I do, though, because I teach a lot of gen ed classes and elective classes. Students who are not maybe yet committed to the writing life, about 10% of them will try to wing that in, and then they have a come to Jesus moment. In my junior and senior level courses, those tend to be people moving through the creative writing program who are real interested in getting their own voices out, so we don't encounter it as much.
1: Have you seen any evidence, because I have, of younger people rejecting this, not just AI, but like the whole interconnected world and looking for an analog way to connect to the world? Are you seeing some of that?
18: I had such a heart-opening moment at the start of my Composition 2 class this semester in January. As we were around the room, we were just kind of introducing ourselves. Two of my young writers said things like, I'm so over AI and it's like killing what it means to be human. And so one of my ladies said, I've started doing more human creative things, like going to art museums because I want to be around human creativity. And it's like my heart just sort of opened its wings a little bit. And I thought, okay, we had a bad 5 to 10 years, you know, 20 years of social media, but like maybe we're about to, the pendulum's going to swing back a little bit. So I see a mix, you know, but there are definitely students that give me hope. They have their heads on straight, as I would say.
1: I am starting to see, and I bet you'll start to see it too, the use of the word human more.
18: Oh,
1: just like you just said, I'm looking for a human experience. Like we didn't used to say, I want a human experience when we go to the museum.
18: I know.
1: But we do now. And
18: yeah.
1: So I think the word, if not this year, the word this year or next year of the word of the year is going to be human.
18: Ooh.
1: I'm just putting that out there for you and for listeners.
18: I like that prediction. I stand by that.
1: Last question or statement. That you playing the guitar at the end?
18: Oh, that was me playing the guitar at the end.
1: Not to spoil it for listeners.
18: That's my song that I wrote years and years ago, yeah. So that's my first radio appearance.
1: Any final thoughts?
18: It's a pleasure to be here. It's a pleasure to talk about the work, and you're hired as my new press secretary.
1: Okay. Stephen Cavett is the author of and producer of the podcast of The Distance Between Stars, which is available wherever books are sold or podcasts are listened to. Great talking with you again, Stephen.
18: You too, Mike. Thank you.
1: 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I'm Mike Kenirie. This is WGCU-FM Fort Myers 90.1, WMKO Marco Island 91.7 FM, NPR for Southwest Florida. We're closing the show today with an excerpt from The Distance Between Stars. This is Stephen Cavett as writer Johnny Quarles.
2: People say she was all filters, makeup too. She was nothing special. They never saw her laugh, not in person. That night, she giggled like a kid every time the plankton flashed. She'd made her first million by then, bought a condo in South Beach, but you could still surprise her. I came up middle class in Georgia, I had a few things published, but I grew up on four-wheelers, you know? Baptist churches and gospel, Waffle House on Saturday mornings. There was nothing like Terra for miles. Still isn't. There won't be again. Hit the bugs so hard they can't chase us off planet. That was the plan. Everybody knew it. The cities were gone, but there were 50, 60 million people in the sticks when we pushed the button. When I pushed the button.
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7: 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Could the war become a frozen conflict? 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
11: This episode of Southwest Florida in Focus was recorded on May 19th, 2026.

0: This is Southwest Florida in Focus. Coming up, state lawmakers' extended stay in Tallahassee continues as a deal to agree on a state budget gets worked out. And now another special session might be coming, this time with a focus on cutting certain kinds of property taxes. Americans caught between raising their children and caring for their aging parents. We talk with Senator Rick Scott about what can be done to provide help for the sandwich generation. And a growing humanitarian crisis in Cuba. We get an understanding of the impact a U.S. oil embargo is having on the island nation. Hello, I'm Jennifer Crawford. Thank you for joining us. The Immigration Detention Center in the Everglades, dubbed Alligator Alcatraz, is reportedly preparing to close next month, raising questions about payments being made to vendors at the facility. The financial concerns are raised as state lawmakers enter the second week of a special session to work out a state budget. And another special session is expected to be called in the coming weeks to talk about a reduction in property taxes. Joining me now for the latest is WGCU host and reporter John Davis. John, what is the latest on Alligator Alcatraz?
1: Well, so I think we've all seen the reporting that the New York Times broke that Alligator Alcatraz is looking like it's going to be winding down operations to close in June. So that's initially going to mean transporting detainees out. Then there'll be several weeks afterwards of actually breaking down the actual facility that's there. It's interesting because this isn't happening due to the many legal challenges against it. It's not over environmental issues. It's not over allegations of detainees being abused or their constitutional rights being violated when it comes to access to attorneys. This really comes down to money. This facility is hemorrhaging tax dollars. It costs more than $1 million a day to operate. The state still hasn't been reimbursed some $608 million that they've requested from the federal government to do this. And it could be a problem even as we get into hurricane season, because again, as the New York Times has reported, vendors who are working on the site that are private contractors of the state have privately reported that they're not getting their invoices paid because the state hasn't gotten reimbursed from the federal government. Now, these are the same vendors that the state contracts with to respond to emergencies like debris pickup after a hurricane. So that should concern everybody because it might impact our ability to enter the Atlantic storm season ready to go.
0: Now, Florida lawmakers are in the second week of their special session trying to hammer out a budget before July 1. Are lawmakers making any progress on this budget?
1: Well, good news. Progress is being made. Lawmakers and their committees had until like noon last Friday to hammer out whatever they could in terms of disparities and budgeting for different things. But that now has gone into the hands of House Budget Chairman Lawrence McClure and Senate Appropriations Chairman Ed Hooper. They're going to be working out those remaining funding gaps. This is going to be much more of a closed-door process. Significant, negotiations have been made, but there are still things where, say, as of late last week, the House and the Senate were still more than $175 million apart when it came to funding for the Everglades Agricultural Area Reservoir, also funding for oyster restoration up in the Apalachicola Bay area. So it's kind of these individual funding projects that they're going to be working out. But it looks like the legislature remains on track to probably vote on the budget after they take a break for the Memorial Day holiday. Because remember, there is that 72-hour cooling off period before they can take that vote. So it's scheduled to end May 29th, and I think they are going to hit that mark.
0: That is excellent news. Now, Governor DeSantis is still pushing for property tax reform. What is the status of that?
1: As recently as Monday at a roundtable in Brevard County, DeSantis reiterated his intent to call yet another special session to address this issue of reducing or eliminating homesteaded property taxes in Florida. To be clear, that's talking about primary residences, not second vacation homes or income properties like Airbnbs or whatnot. But I think the biggest issue with this is going to be the ongoing, very public dispute between Governor DeSantis and House Speaker Daniel Perez. You'll remember during the regular session, the House did not take up some priority legislation of the governor when it came to expanding exemptions for child vaccine mandates and DeSantis's proposed AI Bill of Rights. Then that came up again in a special session, and the House didn't even file a bill to address it, so it was already dead in the water there. That being said, we really are kind of running out of time. There is going to be a date sometime in late August that is the deadline for certifying anything that's going to go on the ballot. And remember, whatever they propose is eventually going to be decided by voters in November if they hold a session and if they actually pass anything that would address property taxes.
0: If they are able to agree ultimately on this property tax reduction proposal and it makes it to the November ballot, what then?
1: Well, that's the important thing to remember, is that you need at least 60% voter approval for this to pass, regardless of whatever they put out, if they put out anything. So if it gets on the ballot, I would expect we are going to see strong opposition from a unified front of local elected officials. Because, you know, in the spirit of all politics is local, for local elected officials, this property tax revenue is a primary source of funding for essential services like fire, EMS, local law enforcement, roads. And I heard a Barry University political scientist recently bring up that adage of, you know, there are no Republican potholes or Democratic potholes. On the local level, this isn't partisan. It might be a partisan fight in Tallahassee, but when it comes to funding essential services on the local level, it's really not. So I'm just looking forward to seeing what happens there.
0: And that's a big hurdle. 60% is a big hurdle to overcome. All right. Thank you so much, John, for the latest.
1: Thank you.
0: Coming up next, providing peace of mind for those supporting multi-generational families. Our conversation with U.S. Senator Rick Scott about the assistance needed to bring relief to sandwich caregivers.
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0: Welcome back to Southwest Florida in Focus. Millions of Americans are providing care for both their young children and aging parents. They're called the sandwich generation. Forbes estimates the economic value of the unpaid care they provide to be more than $600 billion every year. To raise more awareness and support for the sandwich generation, U.S. Senator Rick Scott of Florida recently chaired a Senate Special Committee on Aging. WGCU's Teddy Burns sat down with the senator to learn more.
7: Well, for more on the efforts to assist sandwich generation caregivers, we are joined by Senator Rick Scott, the chairman of the Senate Special Committee on Aging. Senator Scott, thank you for taking the time to talk with us.
8: It's nice to be with you.
7: So now, at a recent congressional hearing, you talked about the emotional and financial burden for caregivers who are dealing with both their children and their aging parents. Now, you have proposed tax credits for individuals in this predicament and a reduction in the paperwork for access to federal assistance programs. Why has this become such an important issue that people need to be made aware of?
9: Well, first off, I saw this as a kid when my my grandmother was basically bed rest in my house for quite a while. And my mom was struggling to take care of five kids and then try to take care of my grandmother who was sick. It's tough. It's tough on a lot of people. So we see a lot of it right now. We see a lot of it in the United States where people are struggling how to take care of their parents or an aunt and uncle and also take care of their children. So I think we ought to do what we can to help them. I think the right thing to do is to provide some tax relief. Also, there's a lot of programs that can be helpful through the Older Americans Act. So I'm trying to get that reauthorized to make sure those programs continue. But there's a lot of Americans and a lot of Floridians that are struggling with this, and let's provide whatever relief we can.
7: Now, one of those programs
9: to take care of five kids and then try to take care of my grandmother who was sick. It's tough. It's tough on a lot of people. So we see a lot of it right now. We see a lot of it in the United States where people are struggling how to take care of their parents or an aunt and uncle. and also take care of their children. So I think we ought to do what we can to help them. I think the right thing to do is to provide some tax relief. Also, there's a lot of programs that can be helpful through the Older Americans Act. So I'm trying to get that reauthorized to make sure those programs continue. But there's a lot of Americans and a lot of Floridians that are struggling with this, and let's provide whatever relief we can.
7: Now, one of those programs I was looking at was the Senior Act, which looks to deal with

0: looking at was the Senior Act, which looks to deal with senior loneliness, getting community involvement. So in an area like Florida, where our senior population is constantly growing and getting larger, how does this help an area with such an abundance of aging Americans?
1: Well, it helps a lot of programs in Florida around the country that do the hard work of trying to make sure they continue to get seniors active and involved so they don't end up lonely. You know, ultimately what we see often in Florida and I'm sure around the country is we see older Americans that have lost their loved ones and they don't have family to live close to them, or sometimes they don't have a great relationship with their loved ones. And so a lot of these programs that are funded this way, you know, help these seniors. And so, again, we ought to be doing everything we can in government to help those that we can help.
0: And then one of the things was a Caregivers Credit Act, which would look to give about $2,000 to individuals that are in this situation where they have to deal for both children and their parents. Is that enough, or is there more that the federal government can be doing? Because as costs on everything go up and prescription drugs and everything in between there, it doesn't feel like this makes a big dent. It surely helps, but may not be enough for families that are struggling on tight budgets, dealing with now two separate issues where you're dealing with children on one hand and parents on the other.
1: Well, it's probably for a lot of families, it's never enough. But what you have to do up here is you have to, you know, figure out what you can afford because it is your money. The way I always looked at when I was governor and in this job is we're using your taxpayer dollars to provide these programs. And as you know, we're running $2 trillion a year deficits. We have almost $40 trillion of debt. And as you know, inflation is up, and that inflation's all caused by government spending. When government spends more than it takes in. So what you got to do is say, what can we do? Because you've got to allocate how you spend the taxpayer dollars that taxpayers are willing to give us in a manner that helps the most people you can.
0: And then, in speak of things that can be done, in February, I was reading up on your op-ed you wrote about on generic drugs, looking at them as a cost-effective, potentially life-saving alternative. But now, shouldn't there be more pressure put on pharmaceutical companies to help drive down the cost of non-generic drugs? Because many are not eligible to reach that area yet. And especially when it comes to things like insulin, which are seeing spikes in their price costs, is there anything that can be done on the medical side to help families that are dealing with such an increase in medications on a monthly basis?
1: Well, I think what we've got to do is we've got to, you know, make sure we have innovation. So we want the pharmaceutical companies to continue innovating, come up with new drugs that are going to save our lives or improve our lives. But they've got to price their products at a fair price that we can afford. And one thing, I've never understood why the price of insulin is the way it is. Insulin's been around for what now 100 years. So it's never made any sense to me why it costs as much as it costs. One thing I'm trying to do on top of that is make sure you don't rely on China for your drugs, because if we ever have a conflict with China, they'll do what they did during the COVID pandemic, where first off, they lied to us saying where it was started. It was clearly started in the lab. Number two, then they held back PPP. So right now, about 80% of the drugs Americans take are generic. About 90% of those generics, the ingredients come from communist China. And so they can, first off, we know it's not safe. Nothing comes from China is safe. So we've got to make sure Americans are not dependent on that. So I have a bill called the Clear Labels Act that would actually give you the information of where your ingredients come from for any drug you might be taking and where it's manufactured, so you can make a better choice and a safer choice.
0: But then how does that get to the American consumer then? Because if they are still looking for that cost-effective price, that seems to be over what's in your ingredients. It's not so much as what is the best option out there, but it's what can afford in a budget. So isn't there still a responsibility of not just knowing what your ingredients are, but helping get those costs down so maybe they're on more level with prescription drugs that are coming from overseas manufacturers?
1: Well, number one, we don't want anybody to take a drug that's unsafe. So I don't care what the price is. If it's unsafe, it's cheaper and unsafe and put you in the hospital, that's not a great drug. There's a study at the University of Indiana that says that if you take an Indian or Chinese generic drug, you have over, I think it's a 60% chance of hospitalization or death. So number one, you shouldn't be taking generic drugs from India or China. There's not great inspections. Separate from that, what we've got to do is we've got to create a system where we have as much competition as possible. Government is not great at price controls. What they do with price controls is ultimately they restrict access. People don't want to produce things. What we've got to do is create as much competition as possible. Competition is what drives down price, not government.
0: And then one thing

0: thing with costs down here in the state of Florida has been our state budget. And right now, Governor DeSantis looking at calling a special session in regards to the elimination of property taxes. When you were governor, you ran for fiscal responsibility. And a lot of that was included, I believe, getting about $10 billion in debt that was removed off our state budget. When you look at something like property taxes, that brings in much needed income and helps supply a lot of the local community efforts and community governments. Do you feel that that is something that should be a focus on the state right now? Just want to get your perspective as former governor of Florida.
1: Sure. Well, I think everybody would like to see their taxes go down. When I was governor, I cut taxes and fees, I think over 100 times. And so what I did with property taxes is we tried to reduce the millage rate on property taxes at the rate that your values went up. So I'd love to find out how you could get rid of property taxes. States are generally funded one of three ways: income, property, or sales tax. We don't have a personal income tax in Florida. And we do need revenues to pay for our schools, transportation, environment, things like that. So I know the governor has proposed and has said he'd like to see property taxes come down. I've not seen a proposal. I'd love to see a proposal because I don't want another tax to go up. And I want to make sure we have all the money we need to make sure our kids get a great education, make sure we have money for our roads, make sure we have money for the environment.
0: And then if I can get you out on this question, Florida's orange production and manufacturing has been down for some time. I know that you and Senator Ashley Moody have introduced legislation to help the funding to make sure that the orange industry is viable for Florida's future. Unfortunately, here in Lee County, our largest grower had folded its citrus operations in order to move into land development. I was just wondering if you had an update on your legislation and if there's anything that can be done on a federal level to make sure that the growers in the state of Florida are keeping our oranges as part of an integral part of our states.
1: Well, I think in the last 20 years, we've gone from producing over, I think, 240-some million bushels of oranges a year to 12, something like that. So the thing, the positive right now is the EPA, I worked with the EPA to get a new variety of trees approved, and it just happened, I think, in the last 2 or 3 weeks. And my understanding that orange growers in our state are planning to produce over 2 million or plant another 2 million trees. So hopefully this new variant will be the solution because we've had years and years of this greening. So at the state level, we funded a lot of research. We've done the same thing at the federal level. I'm going to continue to fund that. But hopefully what's happened is with this new variant that our orange growers are going to be able to use, and the way they've been able to take care of the trees with an antibiotic that they've been able to give the existing trees, we're going to see a significant increase in our orange production. We have the best oranges in the world. I hope we get back to being the biggest producer in the world. So there's a lot of things we have to do. We have to continue to focus on the research, but also now, hopefully, this is going to, our orange growers are going to start planting trees and we'll see a big growth again.
0: All right. Well, Senator Rick Scott, thank you so much for taking the time to speak with us.
1: All right. Have a great day. Bye-bye.
2: 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As Senator Scott mentioned, the importance of the citrus industry. The Florida Department of Citrus says the industry employs more than 32,500 people with an annual economic impact close to $7 billion. After the break, rolling blackouts are leading to food and water shortages throughout Cuba. We examine the humanitarian crisis and get a historical perspective coming up next.
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2: Welcome back to Southwest Florida in Focus. Cuba is in the midst of a worsening humanitarian crisis. The U.S. oil blockade imposed on the island nation, leading to rolling blackouts across the country. In January, President Donald Trump signed an executive order imposing new tariffs on countries that directly supply oil to Cuba. Cuba's national electric grid has collapsed at times. Food is scarce, water systems are running dry, and Cubans face a severe health crisis. For more on the latest with Cuba and its relations with the United States, we are joined now by Pegasus Professor at the University of Central Florida, Dr. Luis Martinez Fernandez. Dr. Martinez Fernandez, thank you so much for joining us today.
3: Thank you for having me.
2: Can you describe for our audience what life is like right now for Cubans at this point, with reports of complete, total rolling blackouts, rotting food in the streets, hospitals shutting down, shortages of food, lots of unrest?
3: Yes, with the exception of a few moments during the history of the Cuban Revolution, the Cuban economy has been in crisis. Foreign powers, beginning with the Soviet Union and later Venezuela, were able to prop the country up. But what we're seeing today is the rock bottom. The economy has come to a standstill. Food, which has never been abundant, is far scarce. Energy, people are cooking with wood rather than gas or electricity. There are blackouts that last for, I think the last one lasted for 3 days. Even water is scarce because the pumps require energy, fuel. So at the bottom of this, although there are many different factors, we find a crisis of fuel, and the Cuban government declared, and I saw this on TV, the Cuban government declared that they have no fuel. And if you have no fuel, everything else is paralyzed.
2: Can you summarize for our audience your perspective on what has caused this worsening crisis? Do you believe it's all because of the fuel embargo?
3: The fuel embargo is just one factor. There are many others that have been in place for a long time. Structural problems, for example, the fact that there are no incentives for people to be productive, that's one of them. Secondly, a demoralized leadership. Even though Raul Castro is still alive, we see a newer generation. No spring chickens, however, they're in their 60s. A newer generation of leadership, which flaunts its wealth and is tone deaf towards the needs of the Cuban people. The other factor is the Trump administration's hardening of its position on Cuba, trying to weaken the regime to the point that it collapses. This includes an oil embargo, but actually it's an oil blockade, not physical, but it's an oil blockade. Cubans on the island have been calling the embargo a blockade for decades. It has not been a blockade until now. What other factors? Of course, the fact that Cuba's benefactor, Venezuela, is no longer providing the country with all types of support, mainly fuel. I would say that those four or five factors explain why Cuba has hit rock bottom and why the regime is not likely to survive.
2: Now, protests are rare in Cuba. They broke out recently when the CIA director visited the island to reportedly try to help manage this crisis. What impact do you believe his visit had or has had and is having currently on Cubans?
3: Well, Cubans are so desperate that any solution that brings down the Díaz-Canel regime is welcome. Believe it or not, I've seen some images and video of graffiti in Cuba streets saying thank you, Trump, and things like that. That kind of thing, that form of protest, graffiti, was very, very rare. Likewise, street protests, those were very rare. We have the exception of July of 2021 when massive protests broke out throughout the country. But what we're seeing today are more localized protests, mainly at night, men and women banging pots and pans, not just calling for electricity, but calling for the end of the regime.
4: Do you have any more thoughts on the future right now? What's the hope for Cuba? I mean, this is just such a dire situation.
3: When it comes to Cuba, it's hard to prognosticate. And I've been burned once or twice in the past. What I can tell you is that for the reasons I mentioned earlier, the Cuban regime is at its most vulnerable position from its revolutionary history. I don't see it surviving. I thought that it would be a matter of weeks and months, but the war in Iran has sort of postponed whatever actions may have been planned for Cuba. Keep in mind that Marco Rubio, who's a Cuban-American, staunch anti-communist, has some influence on the president. So that is yet another factor that explains to me that the days of the regime are counted, maybe the weeks of the regime or the month of the regime are counted, but I don't see it surviving much longer.
4: All right. Well, thank you so much for joining us today with your insight, Dr. Luis Martinez Fernandez.
3: Thank you very much.
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13: 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Showers likely this afternoon, partly cloudy, 91 degrees now at 3 o'clock.
16: From WHYY in Philadelphia, I'm Terry Gross with Fresh Air. Today, President Trump's controversial settlement with the Justice Department over his lawsuit against the IRS. We get an explanation and analysis from Andrew Weissman. He formerly served as chief of the Justice Department's fraud section, general counsel at the FBI, and a lead prosecutor in the Mueller investigation. We'll also talk about Weissman's new book, Liar's Kingdom, about why politicians who knowingly mislead or make false statements to the public should be held legally accountable. Just as corporate executives are held legally accountable when they lie to shareholders about corporate profits.
17: Why is it that we care about the value of stock more than we care about the ballot box.
16: That's coming up on Fresh Air. First News.
18: Live from NPR News in Washington, I'm Windsor Johnston. The Justice Department has announced criminal charges against former Cuban President Raul Castro and others. The charges stem from the 1996 shootdown of two civilian aircraft operated by the Miami-based exile group Brothers to the Rescue. NPR's Ryan Lucas reports.
19: The indictment charges Raul Castro, the brother of Fidel Castro, with murder, conspiracy to murder, and destruction of aircraft. Acting Attorney General Todd Blanche announced the charges in Miami.
20: Today's indictment, while it does not bring back the murdered victims, it makes a statement. The United States government has not forgotten these innocent men who were shot out of the sky.
19: The indictment alleges that Castro authorized the shootdown of the two Brothers to the Rescue aircraft by Cuban military jets. Three U.S. citizens and a U.S. national were killed. The 94-year-old Castro is not in U.S. custody. The case against him is seen as part of the Trump administration's pressure campaign against the Cuban government. Ryan Lucas, NPR News, Washington.
18: A federal judge has ruled the White House must comply with a law that requires preserving presidential records. NPR's Carrie Johnson reports the decision hands a temporary victory to historians and watchdog groups.
21: The Justice Department recently declared the Presidential Records Act is unconstitutional, an effort to invalidate a nearly 50-year-old law passed after the Nixon era to ensure the preservation of White House materials. The American Historical Association and watchdogs sued to block that move, and U.S. District Judge John Bates has now agreed. The judge says the law allows presidents to learn from their predecessors and keeps people informed about the work of their government. He says the Records Act follows a long tradition of promoting integrity in public service, and he's ordering the White House to preserve papers and electronic messages and to file a report next week describing the steps they're taking to comply. Carrie Johnson, NPR News, Washington.
18: A New Mexico wildfire that started when a medical flight crash continues to burn. NPR's Jeff Brady reports less than 10% of the fire perimeter has been contained.
22: Fire manager Brandon Woodward says another base camp was set up for crews on the north side of the fire.
23: That allows us to put folks up here where they're working. That means they go to work earlier and they can stay later and get more work done because they're stationed up here and don't have to drive every morning up there.
22: The wildfire started after a small medical plane crashed in the remote area last week. The Federal Aviation Administration and National Transportation Safety Board are investigating. Jeff Brady, NPR News.
18: Sharp gains on Wall Street at this hour. The Dow was up 614 points, the Nasdaq up 330. 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
13: Live from WGCU News at 3:04, I'm Mark Garber. There is so much sargassum floating this way from the vast southern Atlantic Ocean where it originates that experts in the huge floating mats of creature-laden algae are saying this summer will bring record amounts.
24: The University of South Florida's top sargassum researchers are predicting this summer will bring at least 33 million tons of the floating seaweed to beaches across the Caribbean, the Florida Keys, and the Gulf Coasts of Texas and Louisiana. Brian Barnes, with the Optical Oceanography Lab at the University of South Florida's College of Marine Sciences, says levels of the stinking brown seaweed are up in every region his team tracks. And he says 2026 will break all-time records by summer. The Caribbean is already covered with the massive floating mats of algae. The Lesser Antilles are getting hammered. Florida's East Coast is seeing moderate pileups of the algae along the shoreline. And once it piles up on the beach, the sargassum begins to decay, and a strong rotten egg smell hangs in the air. Southwest Florida should remain largely clear unless a hurricane comes along at just the wrong time and pushes the big mats of algae eastward into Southwest Florida. For WGCU News, I'm Tom Bayless.
13: The initial installment of the long-awaited $608 million federal reimbursement for the so-called alligator Alcatraz is expected to hit the state of Florida's bank account in a matter of days, according to correspondence obtained by the nonprofit newsroom, the Florida Trib. The Trib's report says a May 15th email from the Federal Emergency Management Agency to the Florida Division of Emergency Management reads, "Please expect an electronic payment to be made to your organization's bank within 3 to 5 business days." The federal government's approval of the $58.2 million payment was first reported by the Florida Phoenix. Read the Florida Trib's full story with the WGCU app or at WGCU.org. 91 degrees right now. Showers are likely this afternoon and this evening. 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
1: This is Fresh Air. I'm Terry Gross. Why can't you sue a president or a presidential candidate who knowingly lies to the public? After all, corporate executives can be sued for lying to shareholders. This question about our inability to legally hold politicians accountable for their speech, the threats that poses to our democracy, and what we can learn from how other countries deal with these lies are the subjects of my guest Andrew Weissman's new book, Liar's Kingdom: How to Stop Trump's Deceit and Save America. During Trump's first term, the Washington Post tabulated over 30,000 false or misleading Trump public statements. Andrew Weissman was a lead prosecutor in the Mueller investigation into Russian interference in the 2016 election and whether the Russians colluded with candidate Donald Trump and his campaign. Weissman also served as chief of the fraud section in the Justice Department and general counsel of the FBI when Robert Mueller was the FBI director. Weissman was a leader of the Enron Task Force, which successfully prosecuted Enron executives for knowingly lying to shareholders by inflating Enron's profits. Earlier in his career, while working in the Eastern District of New York, he prosecuted three of the five most powerful crime families in New York. He's now an MS Now legal analyst and co-host of the podcast Main Justice. He's also a professor at the NYU Law School. We're going to begin the interview with a settlement Trump reached with the Justice Department over his lawsuit against the IRS pertaining to the leak of his tax filings. The details of that settlement and the new fund it created were made public this week. The judge in that case, who was considering dismissing the case, was not included in the discussions of the settlement. Andrew Weissman, welcome to Fresh Air. So let's talk about the IRS case. So Trump had sued the IRS for $10 billion. This was because his tax filings were leaked to the New York Times and ProPublica, not by the IRS directly. They were leaked by an employee of a contractor that the IRS had hired. And Trump claimed the IRS hadn't taken enough precautions to prevent that leak. So the judge was concerned that since the IRS was being represented by the Justice Department, and Trump himself oversees the IRS because it's part of the executive branch, the judge wasn't sure that there were two sides in this case. Would you explain why?
5: Sure. Well, Donald Trump himself had said that, isn't this odd because I'm suing myself? And that actually got it right. And under the law, in order for there to be a legal case, there has to be what's called a case or controversy, meaning that the plaintiff and defendants want different things. And here it was entirely collusive. And that's why when people are referring to this as a, quote, settlement, unquote, it really isn't. This is just one party making an agreement with the same party. And so they could obviously write whatever they wanted. And here they wrote that they would get $1.776 billion for a claim that seems, let's just say, highly, highly dubious. And it is fought by the IRS in all sorts of cases other than ones that involve Donald Trump.
1: So do you think this is unprecedented? A president suing the IRS and his opponent being like the acting attorney general in this case, who was, I mean, he's a Trump appointee, right?
5: He's a Trump appointee, and he was his defense lawyer, and something that people
1: his personal defense lawyer.
5: Yes. And one thing, having, I'm a lawyer, I've been a defense lawyer. One of the things that when you represent somebody, even when that representation is over, you have a continuing duty of loyalty. So now you have somebody with a continuing duty of loyalty who is entering into an agreement that it is extremely hard to see the public interest here. In other words, where the public is being represented. And that actually is what the federal judge who had the tax case said when she was very concerned about this. She said, who is actually representing the public fisc here? And my view of this is what separates what is now in black and white from just theft, where somebody is just taking almost $1.8 billion for their own personal use.
1: Yeah. And when she says, like, who's representing the public, we, the public, through our taxes, are paying for this agreement.
5: Absolutely. So one of the things, Terry, I am keeping my eye out for is, and I've talked to various tax consultants and sort of their assessment is, this normally would be a $1.8 billion recording of income to Donald Trump and his children, because they're the ones who are getting this benefit. That they choose to use it for a so-called slush fund is sort of irrelevant under the tax laws, as I understand them. So is he going to be recording $1.8 billion in income? Let's leave aside that this, as you said, is really coming from the taxpayers in a, what I think is a very, very collusive agreement with no adversity between the defendant and the plaintiff.
1: But isn't it really going to him? It's going to this fund, right?
5: Yeah, but that's secondary. In other words, this is Donald Trump saying, I am settling my claim against the tax authorities. And then the fact that he chooses to spend it by saying, okay, I'm directing that the money be used for X, Y, and Z, that doesn't make it not income to Donald Trump. He is still getting this as a result of, he says, his claim against the IRS. That's the whole reason that the DOJ is styling this as a settlement agreement. But that has tax consequences. And I'm going to really be interested to see how do they get out of that mousetrap that they've created for themselves, which is this, as I understand it from tax authorities, this should be recorded as income to Donald Trump.
1: And it's a huge amount of money. And the whole lawsuit might have just been thrown out because the judge asked both sides to write briefs explaining if they thought there were really two sides in this case, because if there weren't two sides, she would dismiss the case. And those briefs were due today. So the settlement was made before those briefs were submitted and before we knew if there was even a case or if the judge was just going to throw it out.
5: To make matters worse, Terry, one of the briefs that an amicus wrote, a sort of friend of the court brief, was from former tax authorities saying that what the IRS is doing with comparable cases is fighting them because there are all sorts of defenses that the IRS has to the lawsuit. The easiest one, the easiest defense is that Donald Trump's claim was out of time. He had 2 years to bring it and he didn't. So that means that the amount of money, if the IRS were to prevail on that, and it seems very open and shut, the amount of money that the public would owe Donald Trump for this claim is zero. And I don't do math in public, but I know that zero is less than $1.8 billion.
1: but meanwhile, Trump will be making money on this deal because Trump, his family, and their businesses will have immunity from ever paying any taxes ever, forever, related to current ongoing investigations into their taxes. And I've seen estimates as much as $100 million in savings from that. Now, no one knows exactly how much it would be, but it might be as high as that. So they're saving a lot of money on this deal in taxes in addition to everything else.
5: Yes, that is the piece that broke that was not in the main story. And it came out this one piece of paper that can be termed a general release, giving up the government's claims to money from Donald Trump, his family, his businesses. The way I look at this is Donald Trump as president has the pardon power and he can try and pardon all sorts of people. He may even try to pardon himself, but this is what you need to remember about the pardon power. It relates to criminal cases. It doesn't relate to civil cases. So what he has done here is essentially given himself a civil pardon. So he can sort of be, have sort of blanket immunity, both on the criminal side and on the civil side.
1: So let's talk about the fund. What is the official purpose of the fund and who is supposed to be eligible?
5: So the fund will be this $1.776 billion, absent Congress or some other authority being able to put a stop to this. But assuming it goes forward, this money will be used by a commission set up by the Attorney General with five people appointed by him. They can be removed by
1: appointed by the acting Attorney General in this case.
5: Exactly.
1: Yeah.
5: And so they're very, very beholden to the wishes of the president and the acting attorney general. And they will adjudicate and decide who is going to get this money. And so that is an area where everyone is sort of rightly highly concerned that this could go to J6 defendants who were criminally convicted, including people who attacked police officers, including people that committed heinous crimes even after being pardoned by the president. So it really, I think the correct term that people are using is a slush fund that really means that people who not only were pardoned by the president after being found guilty of a crime are now actually going to be paid. So you sort of have a paid army of people who don't have to worry about criminal liability and are actually going to be able to put in a claim to be compensated for their activities that are criminal and have been found to be criminal.
1: Yeah, and in order to qualify for this fund, you're supposed to be a victim of government weaponization. So you face reprisals for personal, political, or ideological reasons. So, you know, there's a lot of assumptions that the people who get compensated will be people who are friends of Trump, supporters of Trump, MAGA people, but the recipients are going to be kept secret. We're not going to know who they are unless it's leaked. It's going to be, So
5: That's one where I would say we know that in the papers so far, there is no provision for this being public. Now, it could end up being that the people who are in charge of this decide that it all should be public, that there should be transparency. And in the nature of transparency, I should tell you, and I'm being somewhat facetious, but it's in some ways not facetious, Terry, which is I was the subject of two executive orders by this president, one of which was struck down by a federal judge finding that my personal First Amendment rights were violated. So I actually have a judicial finding that I am a victim of weaponization and that my constitutional rights were violated. So I technically am eligible for compensation by this fund. Now, I don't think there is a snowball's chance that I am going to be compensated by a group of five people appointed by Donald Trump or somebody who's his amanuensis. But it tells you that we could see a real politicization about how the fund is distributed, where people who are actually factually victims of weaponization do not get money, but people who are criminals and adjudicated criminals are paid.
1: Do you think you will apply just as a kind of test case and just to see for yourself what the process is like for compensation?
5: I think that if no one else does, I think it's very important for people to test this. And if it's not being done by anyone else, I will do it because I think that is, there are many, many ways that this program can be legally challenged. But one is what's called viewpoint discrimination. So if somebody like me were to sue saying, wait a second, I am absolutely comparable to the people that you are giving funds to, then that's something that a court can step in and say that you have violated either the Equal Protection Clause, you have violated the Administrative Procedures Act. And there are various challenges. Like on the fly, I'm not going to rattle off all the ways this could be challenged. But I do think that that is sort of a back end point that we should keep our eye on in terms of how this is adjudicated, because it surely is going to be the subject of litigation.
1: My guest is Andrew Weissman. He was a lead prosecutor in the Mueller investigation after having held leadership positions in the Justice Department and the FBI. His new book is called Liar's Kingdom. We'll be right back. This is Fresh Air.
8: Test scores show that most K-12 students around the country are struggling with reading and math. Researchers call it the learning recession. It's been going on for a decade. Some states and school districts are making changes and seeing scores rise. We'll explore how next time on 1A.
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1: This is Fresh Air. Let's get back to my interview with Andrew Weissman. He was a lead prosecutor in the Mueller investigation and served as chief of the fraud section in the Justice Department. His new book, Liar's Kingdom, is about why it's time to hold politicians legally accountable when they knowingly lie to the public. When we left off, we were talking about Trump's settlement with the Justice Department over Trump's lawsuit against the IRS. So you raised the question of, like, will January 6th insurrectionists, including those who attack the police and deface the building and threatened everybody in it, will they now, in addition to being pardoned, also make claims from this fund and actually get compensated? So Chris Van Hollen, Democratic senator from Maryland, asked that question to Todd Blanche, the acting attorney general, yesterday at a previously scheduled hearing about the Justice Department's 2027 budget. So I want to play an excerpt of that. So here's Chris Van Hollen questioning Todd Blanche.
10: Will individuals who assaulted Capitol Hill police officers be eligible for this fund?
11: Well, as it makes plain, anybody is...
10: Just let me know if they're eligible for the fund.
11: As was made plain yesterday, anybody in this country is eligible to apply if they believe they're a victim of weaponization.
10: Mr. Attorney General, let me ask you this. Are there going to be rules that say that if you've assaulted a Capitol Hill police officer or committed a violent crime, you will not be eligible? Why not make that a rule?
11: I expect that, because I'm not one of the commissioners setting up the rules, I expect that there will be rules.
10: You're appointing four of the five members, aren't you, Mr. Attorney General?
11: Pardon me?
10: You're appointing four of the five members.
11: I am appointing all five members.
10: You can certainly set up the rules. I would hope you would make a rule that anyone convicted of assaulting a police officer or a violent crime is simply not eligible. They should not apply.
11: Well,
10: let me ask you this, because you compared it to the Keepsiegel case. But I think you know full well that in that case, the settlement agreement was approved by a federal judge, including the payments to people who were not originally parties to the lawsuit. No federal judge has approved this fund, have they, Mr. Attorney General?
11: No federal judge did approve this.
10: So that's a big difference between this case and the case that you compared it to.
11: No, it's not.
10: Did a judge sign off on this case?
11: No.
10: A judge did sign off on the other one.
11: Yes, but your question was whether it's a big difference. It's not.
10: Of course it is, because that allows for an independent person to look at it rather than the hand.
11: There was no independence. There was no independence.
10: Attorney.
11: There was a single commissioner. A judge signed off on it. A judge had nothing to do with deciding the money.
10: There was a judge who looked at it and signed off on it. So to compare that case to this one is incredibly deceptive.
1: Andrew Weissman, what's your reaction to that exchange?
5: So one of the things that I found disingenuous is that Todd Blanche, as the acting attorney general, has the authority to have created rules that said that if you are a convicted felon, if you have assaulted police officers, and other categories, he had the authority to say that you cannot apply for these funds, that you are not a victim of weaponization, especially since there's a criminal justice system that can handle that. In other words, if anyone thought they were wrongly convicted. So to try and duck by saying, well, that'll be left to others to decide, he's the person that actually set up the fund. And so he had the power to set up those rules. Also, the senator, it was totally right to point out that here, the Department of Justice went out of its way not to submit the settlement papers to the federal judge overseeing this case. And the judge pointed that out, that there was no settlement papers, no settlement agreements that were before her that she could adjudicate. Instead, the government moved to dismiss the case. And obviously they thought, you know what, we probably should never even brought this case. We should have just done this as a private agreement. And so there is no independent authority that has approved this. And that is why, to go back to what we initially were saying, this seems so collusive, because you have the government on both sides with the same interests. And the thing that seems so apparent is that you have embodied in the Department of Justice somebody who is the personal defense lawyer with a continuing duty of loyalty to the President of the United States as his personal attorney.
1: Is it fair to say that the head of the Justice Department did an end run around the judicial system, around the court?
5: I think that is, that it's fair. I think I would broaden that to say he did an end run around his oath of office to all of us to represent our interest. And that's why there have been so many reports that the head of legal ethics at the Department of Justice, who is summarily removed, but he gave advice, which happens all the time, saying that Todd Blanche should not be sitting on things that are directly related to his prior representation of the president. And obviously, in my view, that obviously was not followed, because we're seeing it in action here, where the actions that are taken by the Department of Justice are in the interest of the president personally, but they are not, in my view, in the interest of the public.
1: Let me reintroduce you. My guest is Andrew Weissman, and he was a lead prosecutor on the Mueller investigation. And his new book is called Liar's Kingdom. So we'll be right back. I'm Terry Gross, and this is Fresh Air.

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1: President Trump says Gulf allies persuaded him not to resume attacks on Iran. 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
5: It's All Things Considered from NPR News. I'm Juana Summers.
0: And I'm Scott Detrow. It is commencement season, and at several campuses, graduates have been interrupting speeches with boos when speakers touched on artificial intelligence.
6: I think my gut reaction was I would be one of those people in the crowd booing.
5: That story coming up after this news.
7: Live from NPR News in Culver City, California, I'm Dwayne Brown. Raul Castro, the former president of Cuba, is facing criminal charges in the U.S., including murder, for his alleged involvement in the deaths of humanitarian workers 30 years ago. That's when two small planes operated by the exile group Brothers to the Rescue were shot down. Four Cuban Americans were killed. Here's acting U.S. Attorney General Todd Blanche.
8: Today, we are announcing an indictment charging Raul Castro and several others with conspiracy to kill U.S. nationals.
7: Castro was Cuba's defense minister at the time and is no longer the country's president. He's now 94 years old and would have to be extradited to face the charges, but the U.S. and Cuba have no extradition agreement in place. In Pennsylvania, Bob Harvey coasted to victory in yesterday's Democratic primary for Congress. He'll face Republican incumbent Brian Fitzpatrick this fall from member station WHYY. Emily Neal has the story.
9: At the polls Tuesday, Steve Wojciechowski, 73 of Bucks County, says he supports Harvey and thinks he could win in a deeply purple district thanks to pocketbook issues.
10: Basically, if it's the economy stupid, then Bob's going to win because the economy is in such bad shape right now.
9: Republican voter Robert Price, 49 of Bucks County, says he doesn't wholeheartedly support Fitzpatrick, but will still cast his ballot for him in November.
11: I don't have the confidence I would like to have in Brian Fitzpatrick, but he's a Republican, and you know, even a bad Republican is better to me, hate to say it, than a Democrat.
9: Fitzpatrick, who often ranks among the most bipartisan members of Congress, ran unopposed in the Republican primary.
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12: Live from WGCU News at 5:32, I'm Mark Garber. Another pair of wildfires being fought in the western Everglades is coming under control. WGCU senior environmental reporter Tom Bayless has more.
13: Wildfires in southwest Florida seem to be coming two at a time so far this year. The latest pair began earlier this month. The Rifle Range Road Fire in the Picayune State Forest was 650 acres going into Wednesday morning and 55% contained. Its smaller twin is the Inez Fire, about a mile north of the Alligator Alley's western toll booth. Jesse Lavender, a firefighter with the Florida Forest Service, said the Inez Fire was 135 acres and about 90% contained heading into Wednesday morning.
14: Even with this rain that we just had, it's not been that much. We're still so far behind the water levels where we should normally be that all it takes is for this rain to come through, it dries up, the fire activity remains the same.
13: With a drought stretching into its 18th month in southwest Florida, have the afternoon showers in recent days made the woods any less parched?
14: Not much, to be honest with you.
13: The Rifle Range and Inez fires are not that much different than the first two sizable blazes of the season, also in or next to the Big Cypress National Preserve. In February, the National Fire burned about 33,000 acres, and the smaller Grand Fire torched a few hundred more. Lavender said he will remain with the crews working the two wildfires in southwest Florida.
14: We'll be monitoring overnight, probably first thing in the morning, having fire operations fired up and working both fires.
13: Drivers in Collier County, especially in the Golden Gate Estates area, should pay special attention during the next few nights.
14: I would urge any drivers to heed caution, especially down Collier Boulevard. The rain has forced the smoke pretty tight to the ground level, and it's going to linger for a while.
13: For WGCU News, I'm Tom Bayless.
12: We are expecting rain to begin any time now, continuing through around midnight tonight. Then a slight chance of thunderstorms overnight. Right now in Fort Myers on the campus of Florida Gulf Coast University, it's mostly cloudy. 91 degrees, still feels like 98 degrees at 5:35.
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0: 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I'm Scott Detrow.
16: And I'm Juana Summers. Primary results are in for the six states that voted on Tuesday, and it's clear that President Trump had plenty of wins. In Georgia, here are the Republican candidates for governor talking about the president last night. First, Rick Jackson.
17: I'll be President Trump's favorite governor.
16: And Lieutenant Governor Burt Jones.
18: He didn't just endorse me once, not twice, not three times, even a fourth time. I was so honored to have that.
16: Those two Republicans will head to a runoff in June. And in November, one of them will face former Atlanta Mayor Keisha Lance Bottoms.
19: They certainly do not see Donald Trump as someone to stand up to.
20: No.
19: They want to be like him.
16: WABE politics reporter Raul Bally is with us now to tell us more. Hi.
21: Hey.
16: Hey, so the Georgia race for governor could be close, but first, both Republican candidates, Jones and Jackson, that we heard from there at the top, are headed for a runoff in June, and both of them have a lot to say about Trump. Tell us about him.
21: So, Lieutenant Governor Burt Jones has been a longtime supporter of the president, and as you just heard, Trump has supported him in recent years, including for this race. And then there's Rick Jackson. He's a political newcomer. He's come roaring into Georgia politics in the past 3 months with his rags-to-riches personal story. He's a billionaire healthcare executive who's spent more than $80 million attacking Jones, but also calling himself Trump-like.
16: And Keisha Lance Bottoms, the former mayor of Atlanta, won the Democratic primary, so she will be on the November ballot. What do we know about her chances?
21: Look, Georgia hasn't elected a Democratic governor since 1998, but in the past week, I've been reminded by both Republicans

0: And then it's not by how many books you read, but it's how long you read for each day. So this is just a great program that kids can earn treats by reading.
1: It's a wonderful way to encourage children to read and helps parents too, planning for meals in the summer. Does it not?
0: It's a win-win.
1: Yes, it is.
2: That's WGCU's Carrie Barber and Jennifer Crawford on Southwest Florida in Focus. In about 5 minutes, we'll hear a story about immersive reading, reading text of a book while listening to the audiobook. It's gaining steam among online book communities. That story's coming up. And in 10 minutes, Marketplace on WGCU. Showers are likely through midnight. 91 degrees now, feels like 98 at 550.
3: It was graduation day at Glendale Community College just outside Phoenix last week. Then the commencement ceremony hit a snag.
4: Ryan Lucas Noriega Candelar, Ethan Machado.
3: The wrong names were getting read out as the students walked across the stage. Some were even skipped. The college's president, Dr. Tiffany Hernandez, tried to explain the problem.
5: So here's what's happening. We're using a new AI system as our reader.
3: That did not go over well.
5: Yep. Yep. So that is a lesson learned for us.
3: Other commencement speakers as well, who bring up the sweeping changes that AI is bringing, are having similar experiences. Real estate executive Gloria Caulfield learned that lesson when she spoke at the University of Central Florida's graduation earlier this month.
6: The rise of artificial intelligence is the next industrial revolution. Okay, I struck a chord.
3: As NPR's Jude Joffe Block reports, the graduating class of 2026 is not excited about AI.
7: Maggie Simmons is a graduating senior from the University of Denver. Her school hasn't had its ceremony yet, but she's seen clips of other schools' commencement speakers talking about the promise of AI.
8: My gut reaction was I would be one of those people in the crowd booing.
7: She thinks the technology is hurting the planet and society.
8: The future should be these people in this room that are earning their degree and now going out into the workforce. We should be celebrating them and their brains, not some artificial intelligence that in the future is going to take their jobs, and especially without regulation.
7: Kareen Gill recently graduated from American University with a degree in political science and thinks a lot of her generation is feeling pessimistic about AI.
9: I think at the beginning, we were excited about it, and it was this cool thing. Oh, like, it can write an essay for you. But now we're like, we don't want that anymore. And we don't want it messing with our job prospects and, you know, messing with the jobs that we've worked 4 years so hard for 4 years to kind of be eligible for.
7: She says she's seeing fewer internships and entry-level positions doing things like answering phones because AI is replacing those jobs.
9: We're seeing that firsthand, and we're seeing how much it's disadvantaging us. But I don't think that older generations are necessarily in our shoes in that way. It's not really going to impact their future and the rest of their adulthood in the same way.
7: There are generational differences in how concerned Americans are about AI taking their jobs, according to a recent Quinnipiac University poll. Chetan Jaswal is an associate professor of computer science there who worked on the poll.
10: Gen Z, despite being more familiar with AI, is the most pessimistic about jobs, with 81% saying that AI will decrease job opportunities.
7: Jaswal says the poll showed Americans are becoming more concerned and less excited about AI.
10: People are not rejecting AI, but people are asking questions now since the AI initial AI fever is gone, if you will.
7: Kareen Gill says her generation's concerns go beyond getting their first jobs. She's worried about the future of the planet and the impact of AI companies on society as a whole.
9: How they're making billionaires richer and depleting our environment has really opened our eyes to the ripple effects of AI.
7: The same Quinnipiac poll found only 5% of Americans feel AI development is being led by people or organizations that represent their interests. Jude Joffe Block, NPR News.
3: NPR producer Michelle Anselm contributed reporting and produced this story.
11: It's so easy to get distracted while reading, especially with your phone nearby, but more and more people are trying a tactic called immersive reading, reading a physical book while listening to the audio.

0: action against people and agencies that he saw as having been opposed to him the first time he was in office and while he was out of it. And I think what this usage of the fund indicates is that now the Trump administration is making that next step from revenge to compensation for President Trump's allies. And some ethics experts and watchdogs are calling this the most corrupt act in American history.
1: Just to bring it back to where we started, what this represents is also not just using the DOJ to punish enemies, but using it to reward allies.
0: Yes, exactly. But I think there is a significant difference and advancement of that agenda in this prospect of directly paying people of essentially the president's choosing with taxpayer dollars. There are almost no limits or controls on how this money will be used. These people who will be selected by Todd Blanche, the president's former defense lawyer, will have seemingly total freedom to give money to whoever they deem is worthy of it and to give them as much money as they want. And so this is a very aggressive and extraordinary use of the money that we, the American public, all pay on our taxes and that the government borrows on our behalf. And it could go to simply whoever has been loyal to the president. They could be cashing out to the tunes of thousands or tens of thousands, hundreds of thousands, or even millions of dollars. And so it is just a really radical and striking situation.
1: Andy Duren, thank you so much.
0: Thanks for having me.
1: Andy Duren covers tax policy for the New York Times.
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5: I'm Indira Lakshmanan. 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We look back at the days before the Civil War when an important abolitionist was savagely attacked on the Senate floor.
6: While Sumner's not looking, Brooks approaches from the front, takes his cane, and starts to smash it over Sumner's head.
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0: This is Southwest Florida in Focus. Coming up, Lee County Sheriff Carmine Marcino is at the center of a new ethics probe. We learn more about the allegations of improper gifts and how an ethics commission investigation operates. Maintaining better health through a better gut. We learn more about the condition that hurts digestive health and how you can get your microbiome in prime condition. And providing a path forward for teenage mothers, the educational program that offers more than the opportunity to earn a diploma. Hello, I'm Teddy Byrne. Thank you for joining us. After a federal grand jury was terminated while investigating Lee County Sheriff Carmine Marcino last year, a new investigation involving similar allegations has been revealed, this time coming from the Florida Ethics Commission. The Florida Trident confirmed the new ethics investigation in which a former friend of Sheriff Marcino alleges he provided gifts and cash to the sheriff, which went unreported on financial disclosure forms. I had the chance to speak with Bob Norman, investigative reporter with the Florida Trident, who has been following this situation for the past 2 years. Before we get into this latest ethics in violation, can you just give us a preview of the previous FBI investigation where a grand jury was convened and how that ended?
1: Sure. Thanks for having me on. To understand the investigation, you have to understand it was rooted in a friendship. And that friendship was between Sheriff Carmine Marcino and a local jeweler named Ken Romano. And it was a very close friendship. In fact, prior to the investigation, the sheriff said on video that Romano was his closest friend, the most loyal friend, called him a brother, and sort of described him as a mix between the fashion designer Gianni Versace and John Gotti, which is an interesting description. You could say the central part of that friendship revolved around gambling. Romano is called Marcino a gambling addict, and we do know that the sheriff is a big gambler. He disclosed on his financial disclosure forms that he made almost $500,000 in a 2-year period gambling at the Hard Rock. So he is an avid gambler, and Romano essentially alleged that he wasn't a very good gambler and that he would have to bail him out of gambling debts.
0: So then after their friendship kind of blossomed, it ended up being that Marcino was actually putting Romano on the Lee County Sheriff's payroll. Is that correct?
1: Yes. The sheriff put Romano on the payroll in 2022 as a consultant. And, you know, ostensibly he was supposed to help with social media management and marketing, but Romano says there was no work required from the job, and he's a jeweler. So that's a very questionable contract to start off with. And again, Romano alleges that he was given this money to pay back the gambling debts that he had taken care of for the sheriff. And this investigation went to a grand jury. It was being very seriously investigated. Again, you know, at some point, we were all kind of waiting for an indictment to come down. And it's suddenly just sort of stopped. It came to a standstill. Nobody was sure what was happening. I've sort of, in my reporting, come to find out that in a way, the Marcino investigation died the day that Trump was reelected in November, if not directly, certainly indirectly. After the election and after he Trump took office, he fired the U.S. attorney in Tampa that was overseeing, but more importantly, he fired the actual prosecutor who was investigating and prosecuting the case, Mike Gordon. Had nothing to do with the investigation, as far as we know, of Marcino. It was because Mike Gordon had participated in the prosecutions of the January 6th insurrectionists.
0: Now, as the evidence is collected and the grand jury is terminated, what involves in the Florida Ethics Commission deciding to come back to this case and pick it up for this type of ethics probe?
1: One of the actions that was taken by Romano himself was to file a complaint with the Ethics Commission. And that's the way it's done. You have to file a complaint or the Ethics Commission doesn't investigate. And, you know, once that complaint is accepted by the Ethics Commission, it's determined whether or not it's legally sufficient. If the allegations on their face would be ethics violations if true. And in this case, that was determined to be, and the investigation was started. I learned that through various sources, and I saw actual, you know, documented proof that there is an investigation.
0: With these ethics investigations, they have 150 days of conception to process this and make a determination. So what power does the Ethics Commission have, and do we expect anything to come from what their findings will be?
1: Once the investigation is completed, it goes to Ethics Commission hearing, where the Ethics Commission looks at the case, looks at the report, and determines whether or not there's probable cause that the official violated the law. If probable cause is found, then there will be a hearing, a public hearing in Tallahassee, where the sheriff will be able to make his case, which would be very interesting because we haven't really heard that yet. So that's the next potential step if probable cause is found. And essentially, the other side, the prosecution, as it were, in that would consist of the report itself, largely. And at that point, after hearing both sides, the commission would vote. And they would determine whether or not they feel a violation occurred or not. And if it did, they could bring down, you know, several different types of sentences, from public censure to fines. And it could even go as far as a recommendation to remove that official from office. They can't, the commission can't remove officials, but they can make a recommendation, and that would be up to the governor, who's been very quiet in this case. So that's been a mystery from the beginning, is where does the governor stand on this? He's removed public officials for seemingly less than some of the allegations that are out there on Sheriff Marcino. So that's always been a wild card, and we'll just have to see.
0: Well, 150 days is not a long time, so we look forward to more on your reporting as this investigation unfolds. Bob Norman of the Florida Trident, thank you for taking the time to speak with us today.
1: Hey, I appreciate it.
0: 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Well, coming up, it's one of the most important parts of your body, but you might be overlooking it when it comes to long-term health. We're finding how a healthy digestive system is core for preventing certain diseases.
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5: 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Could the war become a frozen conflict? 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
0: Welcome back to Southwest Florida in Focus. Whether it's managing your immunity, maintaining a metabolism, or keeping your digestion in tune, your gut health is critically important to your overall health. Roughly 70% of the human immune system resides in the gut and is essential for fighting infection and reducing inflammation. But for millions of Americans, digestive health is a major concern. WGCU's Jennifer Crawford has more on the impact an unhealthy digestive system can have on the human body and how you can keep yours in tip-top shape.
7: Gut health is not something most people are comfortable talking about, but disorders of the digestive system impact at least 50 to 60 million Americans every year. Gastroenterologist Dr. Sahil Khanna joins us now from the Mayo Clinic. Dr. Khanna, what are some of the most common signs of digestive diseases?
8: The human gut is, in my humble opinion, one of the most important organ systems. It connects the insides of our body to the outsides. It gives us nutrition. And when it's not working well, people can get all sorts of symptoms. Going from top to bottom, some people can have trouble swallowing. Some can have food stuck in their food pipe and they're trying to swallow. The most common things that we see what people get is abdominal discomfort, feel bloated after they're eating, pain after eating, or pain otherwise in their belly. And then lower GI symptoms that commonly affect our patients include constipation, diarrhea, and things that are of ominous significance or things that signify bad things happening. Could be blood in the stool, not feeling well, having black stools. Some people get nausea or vomiting. So as you can see, there's a multitude of symptoms that impact people who have GI disorders.
7: Now, what are some of the more common diseases that you treat?
8: We treat all sorts of diseases within gastroenterology. People with indigestion, people with bloating, people with diarrhea, people with constipation. That's the most common phenotype that we see. And then we also see people who have ulcer disease, eosinophilic or allergic diseases of the gut, inflammatory diseases such as ulcerative colitis or Crohn's disease, some infections of the gut like C. difficile infection, and at times people who have developed colorectal cancer are also seen within gastroenterology.
7: Now, why is it tough to diagnose these disorders like celiac disease? It's estimated at least 80% of people might have this autoimmune disorder, which is triggered by gluten in foods and products, but people can suffer for years until it's finally diagnosed, if it ever is. Why are these hard to diagnose?
8: Let's talk about celiac disease. It's estimated anywhere between 1% and 2% of the population probably has underlying celiac disease. Trouble with celiac and some of the other disorders is that symptoms can be overlapping. Some people present with celiac disease when they have symptoms of diarrhea, losing weight, but others can just present as constipation or if you're having abdominal discomfort and feeling unwell when they consume gluten. So there is a whole range of symptoms that a lot of different diseases can present. And that's where sitting down with the patient, taking an adequate history, seeing how their symptoms have progressed over the years, how they have reacted to some of the counter treatments that they have done over the years is really, really helpful as the first step. Doing a physical exam, a detailed physical exam, is the second step. And then comes testing that we do within gastroenterology to help our patients out.
7: What blood tests are there? Because I know there are some effective ones for diagnosing certain disorders like celiac.
8: Celiac disease, there is a blood test where you can measure the antibodies against gluten in the blood. That blood test is upwards of 90% accurate when somebody does have celiac disease. There is also a genetic test that can be done to see if people have a celiac disease or not. You have to remember the tests are only accurate, the blood tests, and even the biopsy tests that you do for celiac disease are only accurate when somebody is consuming gluten. So if I have been on a gluten-free diet for X, Y, or Z reason myself, and I do a celiac disease blood test, it doesn't impact the genetic test, but will impact the serology or the antibody test to celiac disease, and we can't be reliable.
7: Now, what are some of the potential causes for increasing cases that we're seeing nationwide?
8: For celiac disease, we think the causes are mostly genetic, and then 1 in 4 people have genetic predisposition to getting celiac disease. And just like any other autoimmune disease, we are seeing increased prevalence of celiac disease over the years. Part of it, we think, is environmental, how our food has been engineered differently. Part of it is what contaminants are we exposed to. And that's just not for celiac disease. That's for almost every other GI disease that's out there. And we're seeing increased prevalence. We're seeing increased amount of deadly GI diseases such as colon cancer in younger individuals. If you previously looked at when do we start doing colonoscopies for looking for colon polyps, it was age 50. Now we say it should be done at age 45 because we're seeing a lot of colon cancer in people in their 40s. So a lot of GI diseases which were previously affecting older people are now impacting younger individuals.
7: Now, there are a lot of these disorders that are lifelong conditions. So what can we do to really reduce our risk of getting them?
8: Most importantly, one should try to follow a healthy, balanced diet as much as possible. One should try not to go into fad diets as much as possible unless you've discussed with your physician. Most important, GI disorder, and in my mind, is what we call as metabolic liver disease and also obesity, which are GI disorders, which can be diet related. We think 1 in 3 people in the United States has that. That's a preventable illness. Or if somebody has that illness, that's a treatable illness in today's world. The second most important part is if someone has GI symptoms, it's important to go see your primary doctor and eventually a gastroenterologist so you can get early assessment and perhaps early control over GI disease that one's about to develop.
7: And finally, are there any specific foods that you would advise that you should add to the diet to really help and improve and heal your gut health?
8: In most people, barring certain exceptions, eating foods that are rich in fiber, rich in antioxidants are extremely important. The average American diet, unfortunately, is low in fiber. For most people, we'd recommend high fiber diet. Or if you were to buy one supplement for your health, I would think adding a fiber, regular good old fiber supplement would be helpful.
7: All right. Anything else you'd like to share with us today?
8: There's a lot of buzz about this gut microbiome that's out there. If you go on the internet and look for useful gut bacteria, there's so much information out there. There's tests out there that actually help you figure out what kind of microbes are living in your bodies or your intestines. At this time, we don't recommend anybody and everybody should go and get a gut microbiome test because the information is not actionable. People ask me a lot of times, what can I do to keep my microbiome healthy? And the answers are very simple. Exercise well, eat lots of fiber, drink a lot of water, avoid smoking, don't drink too much alcohol, and that helps keep your microbiome healthy.
7: All right, great tips. Thank you so much for joining us today, Dr. Khanna.
8: You're most welcome. Pleasure's all mine.
0: And here's some more information from the WGCU newsroom. The American Medical Association says the small intestine is anything but small and that it would cover an entire regulation tennis court when fully unfolded. To keep up with our continuing coverage and health stories you need to know, log on to WGCU.org. Well, one of the best ways to maintain strong digestive health is by making sure you understand what you put in your body. And that means more than what you're eating. As WGCU's Kate Cronin shares, that also includes any supplements you might be taking.
9: With so many supplements being promoted on social media these days, it can be tempting to want to try them all. But taking too many can actually be unsafe.
10: So if we consider supplements like medications, when you take too many, it is a burden to the body, particularly to the kidney and to the liver. In addition, it can interact with the medicines you're already taking. And particularly for those people who are at higher risk of having medicine and herb or supplement interactions, they really need to watch out for excess and a side effect.
9: Dr. Yufeng Lin specializes in integrative medicine at Cleveland Clinic. She says supplements should be treated the same as medication, meaning it's best to make sure you really need them and aren't just taking something you randomly saw promoted online. Dr. Lin says it's also important to understand that many supplements don't have scientific backing and are not FDA approved. However, if you are going to take any, she recommends first checking to see if they are third-party tested and screened for heavy metals and contaminants.
10: Anything beyond the vitamins and minerals, particularly when it involves botanicals or nutraceuticals, so those are extracts coming from plants, you want to be very careful because there's potential for, again, medicine and herb interactions or even toxicity or contaminants. So you want to work with a provider who's trained in assessing the need and also the potential side effects and interactions to guide you through this process.
9: Dr. Lin warns that women who are pregnant or are thinking of getting pregnant should be especially careful with supplements. Certain types can be harmful to the baby. For WGCU News, I'm Kate Cronin.
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13: I'm Indira Lakshmanan. 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
0: Welcome back to Southwest Florida in Focus. In Florida, it's estimated that there are nearly 12,000 teen births statewide. And for young mothers, balancing school and being a new parent can seem like a daunting task. WGCU Culture and Connections reporter Elizabeth Ann Dargy learned about a program that aims to make sure teen moms have everything they need to build towards a better future.
16: All the teen mothers out here, I'm proud of them for what they're doing. And nothing's stopping them from walking the stage, nothing's stopping them from getting an education, nothing's stopping them from anything, what they want to be or what they want to do.
17: Michelle Hemingway knows what she's talking about. She was 19 when she got pregnant. Now, she's watching her own daughter go through it. Kalani DeMaso is 15, oldest sibling in her family, a single mom, and she had her daughter at 14. When she found out she was pregnant, her first task was breaking the news to mom.
16: I was thinking that she was going to kick me out, so I was scared to tell her.
17: Hemingway was shocked, angry at first, but she never left.
16: It was kind of rough, but I didn't want to break down as a parent. And then she had the baby and she said, I don't want the baby anymore, you know? And I wanted to be support her and be there for her as long as her family and everybody else to support her and show her it's going to be okay.
17: That support system is exactly what the Young Parents Education Program is built around. Students drop their babies off at the daycare center. Newborns, toddlers, no age restriction. Then head to classrooms on the other side of the building. There, teachers help guide through self-paced online coursework. The students still have to pass standardized tests for a diploma. Kimani Mallory is 18. Her son just turned one. Through a partnership with the trade school next door, she'll graduate with her diploma. Then continue on to earn a welding certification.
18: I'm really excited to graduate because I had a point where I was very discouraged about school and I dropped out and I came back. So I'm really excited about graduating.
17: The program has also partnered with Harry Chapin Food Bank to create a pantry. In many ways, it reflects the philosophy behind the entire program. Remove as many barriers as possible so these young women can keep moving forward.
18: There's not much we can ask for that they don't do. We're pretty much spoiled. They give us anything we want. We have a pantry full of snacks and clothes and shoes, resources and stuff. It's pretty nice. I like it.
17: Brittany Vasquez is 16. Camilla is 7 months old. She's raising her alone.
19: I thought I was going to have a partner, but then turns out it wasn't the person I thought. It was a person that had a two-face, you can say. But I have my mom. I had my parents. My dad did get deported. I only have my mom right now.
20: Oh, it's a baby.
17: She transferred here not knowing what to expect.
19: Leaving a lot of friends. It was hard. Part of it is leaving my teachers because I had some teachers that were very close. I could tell them anything and they would just help me. But it was hard to separate from them. But I got here and I have better teachers, the ones that will help me, talk to me about it, be a part of my journey.
17: In Lee County, where teen birth rates already outpace the state and the nation, these young mothers are still here, still showing up, babies in the next room, diplomas within reach, and for the first time, a program that's not asking them to choose between the two.
19: It may feel like you're alone, but you're really not. You have friends to count on. If you come here, you're going to have teachers. You will have diapers, wipes. You will have help. You will have hope. Don't ever quit on yourself.
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0: The Young Parents Education Program is free, and enrollment is open now to students grade 7 through 12. 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
7: Next time on Gulf Coast Life, we're joined by FGCU writing instructor Stephen Cavett to talk about his novella and podcast, The Distance Between Stars. It's a story of the last of humanity striving to survive after the Earth is devastated by aliens called the Und, told through short entries by everyday people who are living on ships that are heading out into space to try to start over. Coming up next on WGCU.
8: Live from NPR News in Culver City, California, I'm Dwayne Brown. The Supreme Court's recent decision to weaken the Voting Rights Act is making it harder to challenge voting maps that discriminate against racial minority voters. NPR's Hansi Luong reports.
9: NPR analyzed federal court records and found active legal fights over at least 17 voting maps or election systems for state legislatures, county commissions, school boards, or other local governments. All of them are reckoning with the Supreme Court's conservative supermajority's decision to strike down a Louisiana congressional map as an unconstitutional racial gerrymander. That ruling weakened longstanding Voting Rights Act protections against racial discrimination and redistricting for places where voting is racially polarized. Most of the active legal fights grappling with that decision were brought by black voters in the South. But not all. Native American voters are in a legal fight over North Dakota's legislative map, and Latino voters are challenging how members of a local Pennsylvania school board are elected. Hansi Luong, NPR News.
8: Friends and colleagues are remembering the life of Congressman Barney Frank today. He died yesterday at age 86. Scott Schaefer reports.
10: Speaker Emerita Nancy Pelosi noted Frank's legislation reining in Wall Street after the mortgage meltdown nearly crashed the economy, which is one of the Massachusetts Democrats' biggest accomplishments. But she also called out his humor and blunt style, like his response when she called him after hearing Republicans on the House floor denigrating people with AIDS.
11: Just get right to the point. What is your calling about? What do you want me to do about it? And what is the timing? So that was how I talked to everybody from then on.
10: Pelosi says Frank will be remembered for getting more federal funds for HIV/AIDS and for championing civil rights. For NPR News, I'm Scott Schaefer.
8: Four-time NFL MVP quarterback Aaron Rodgers says this will be his last season. The 42-year-old signed a one-year deal today to return to the Steelers after Mike Tomlin retired and the team hired coach Mike McCarthy, who helped Rodgers win a Super Bowl with the Green Bay Packers. This is NPR. NATO and the European Union are rejecting Russia's claims that the Baltic states are allowing Ukraine to use their airspace for drone attacks. Terry Schultz has more from Brussels.
12: A day after NATO jets scrambled and shot down a Ukrainian drone that had flown into Estonian airspace, Lithuania put its capital on high alert for another one, sending people into air raid shelters. These are just the most recent incidents of Ukrainian drones flying off course, which Baltic leaders blame on Russian electronic warfare, while Moscow accuses the frontline states of becoming participants in the conflict, a claim flatly dismissed by NATO chief Mark Rutte.
13: Totally ridiculous. Totally ridiculous. And Russia knows it.
12: European Union leaders also issued sharp warnings to Russia and its ally Belarus that they bear full responsibility for any consequences to public safety caused by redirecting the drones. For NPR News, I'm Terry Schultz in Brussels.
8: Well, no more flying robots on Southwest Airlines, or should I say humanoid robots. The new policy follows an incident on a flight from Oakland to San Diego that caused a big delay recently. The flight crew couldn't figure out if they could take off with a humanoid robot strapped into a seat after the owner bought a ticket for the robot. Southwest said the humanoid's battery was too big and would no longer be allowed to fly with real people. Stocks rallied on Wall Street today. The Dow gains was up. This is NPR.
7: This is Gulf Coast Life. I'm Mike Conniver. Thanks for joining us. Stephen Cavett's bio begins by saying he's always chasing the next great story. He's been an instructor at Florida Gulf Coast University since 2018, teaching English, creative writing, and interdisciplinary courses, as well as advising the university's Creative Writing Club, and is a faculty member with the Wiser Research Assistant Program. His roots are in Georgia and Tennessee, and he taught for Duke University, the University of Tennessee, Chattanooga State, and the University of Georgia before coming to Southwest Florida to teach at FGCU. As a writer, Cavett has published his poetry, fiction, creative nonfiction, and has done some journalism. His sci-fi novella, The Distance Between Stars, came out last April and was also released as a podcast audiobook. It's the first entry in what he calls the Und Wars series. It caught my attention because I'm a fan of sci-fi, told through sound especially, so we're sharing a glimpse behind the writer's curtain on the show today. He and I spoke yesterday. Let's hear that now. Welcome to the show, Stephen. It's good to see you.
0: Thanks so much, Mike. Glad to be back.
7: Were you a sci-fi fan growing up?
0: I was a fan of any escapism that would take me out of my bedroom and into other worlds. So it could have been Western, sci-fi, fantasy. It didn't matter.
7: I went back and listened to your Three Song Stories episode, so I was reminded of your background growing up in Georgia and Tennessee in a religious family where Guns N' Roses was contraband. Was sci-fi contraband?
0: No, I don't. It certainly wouldn't have been for my family. Like, they supported my reading habit. I could sometimes get away with sneaking a novel under the dinner table, you know, and like reading it for a little while before my mom would call me out. So they wouldn't have cared. I don't think I ever heard preachers rail against it. It's mostly the devil's music they were worried about.
7: Understood. So how long have you been at FGCU now?
0: Since 2018, so almost 8 years now.
7: Tell us what you teach.
0: I teach English and creative writing, so a little bit of comp, a little bit of all of the creative writing stuff we do, from intro to nature writing to a new speculative fiction course I put together, so kind of similar to what I'm writing.
7: Speculative fiction course, was it before or after this got underway?
0: I was teaching the first version of it, which originally was like a special topic, sci-fi and fantasy, while I was writing that one, so kind of at the same time.
7: What's the origin story of this?
0: The origin story of that is that it's really hard to
7: make. Which, by the way, The Distance Between Stars is the name of the this that I was referring
0: That's
7: to.
0: That's the this. This came out of a writing group I put together with some friends here at FGCU, other faculty members. The trick about being a writing teacher is that you don't have any time to do your writing. And so you have to really fight to carve out time to do your own work and not just respond to your students' work. So we have a group of faculty members that gets together. Now it's every other Friday. We spend about an hour and a half, and we'll have like a writing prompt and some quiet time and then sharing time. And one day I had set the writing prompt as like, I don't want to tell you this, but, or I don't want to talk about this, but. And then Johnny Quarles just started talking in my free writing about how he helps to blow up the world. And I was like, this sounds like a book.
7: And that's the I don't really want to say narrator, but the closest thing you have to a narrator, they're all kind of narrators, I guess.
0: They're all kind of first-person monologues. I would call our truest documentarian or narrator Nikish Romer. She's the young journalist on the ships that's going around and interviewing people. Johnny's probably the one that's one of the two that's the closest to me, you know.
7: I can tell.
0: Right?
7: And it's your voice.
0: It's my voice.
7: In the audio version.
0: He's named from my mama's dad, so he's named from my grandfather. Weirdly enough, it just happened. So, yeah, he's not exactly the narrator, but I understand some of his strangenesses.
7: Were any of the people, I'm kind of going out of order here, but I want to ask now, were any of the people who were a part of that group part of the team that you did the audio version with?
0: Yes. Well, thank you so much for asking. So we've got two faculty members out of that writing group that are voicing characters here. The head of our creative writing program, Lori Cornelius, is the voice of Leslie Rhodes. She's a British literature professor who adopts an
7: orphan. She does a great job.
0: Oh, my God. Did you get to the part where she sings gospel?
7: I've listened to the whole thing.
0: Bless you. Yeah. My pitch for everybody on campus is like, have you heard my show? And they go, no. And I'll say, do you want to hear Lori Cornelius sing gospel? And everybody says yes. Lori hates it that that's my pitch. But she does a fantastic job. Our storytelling professor, Joel Ying, is also a character. He's basically the lead scientist for NASA in charge of the whole expedition out to the stars. So we got those two, several students and former students also voice characters, and then a couple of community partners from Tallahassee and Jacksonville also.
7: Did you hear it as an audio production right at the beginning, or was it a novella told this way that became one?
0: I appreciate you asking that. I wrestled with it. I always knew it was going to be an audio story. And then somewhere a little bit into it, I went, wait, this could also be a book. You know, I think it's an unusual format maybe for a book to just have the monologue pieces, a little bit experimental. But I always heard it as a show, you know, as an audio show.
1: Are you familiar with The Hitchhiker's Guide to the Galaxy?
0: Yes.
1: Have you heard the audio drama?
0: I don't think I have.
1: I ask that because A, I grew up reading that and love it. B, it was produced as an audio drama by the BBC that Douglas Adams was writing on a week-to-week basis before the book ever came to be.
0: What?
1: Kind of the same thing.
0: I had no idea.
1: You got to listen to it.
0: I got to listen to it. I knew about War of the Worlds, which was released and was so compelling that people actually thought it was happening live and freaked out, thinking it was a news report. But I didn't know about that one. That's great.
1: The Und Wars. Where did the name come from? Und means and in German, right?
0: Does it?
1: I looked it up. That's the closest thing I can come to a definition besides the aliens in your book. Where did the Und Wars premise come from? Did it come out of Johnny's mouth while you were channeling him?
0: Came out of Johnny's mouth in the first few sentences. I'm now going to use your research at my next interview and say that it's the and-ness of all of us. Yeah, he just said it. He said how the Und destroyed the world or whatever, and they're the Und ship. And I thought, all right, that'll work. And I've never really pondered what it was. It just seemed right.
1: So let me describe the premise without, I guess, I mean, it's pretty short, so I can't give much away because of the novel way that it's told, I think. But it's pretty much contemporary Earth. Aliens called the Und show up, and they just are, like, overpowering compared to us. At one point, one of your characters describes them as an invasive species that we can't, you know, we try, but we don't have a chance really against them. And X number of humans wind up on spaceships with a sort of rapidly developed space program, and they wind up out in space, and there's a young woman who has an iPhone, and she interviews people, and that's what we hear are these short interviews with these people.
0: Mm-hmm.
1: How'd I do?
0: Perfect. Yeah, you're my new press secretary. Done. Mike, you're hired.
1: It's a novel way, like I said, to tell the story because, you know, Samuel, who's in the booth, he's been listening to it, too. And, you know, I'm sure as a writing instructor, you're familiar with the show don't tell premise. Mm-hmm. And like you can listen to the whole thing in a couple hours. You can read the whole thing in a couple hours. None of the narration is really very much about what happened. But by the end, you've got a whole story that you've imagined of what happened. I mean, that show don't tell thing. I mean, is that on purpose, I guess?
0: It is a principle I'm trying to live by. I appreciate your noticing that. Yeah, I think one of the things I notice can happen with younger writers and sometimes popular stuff you see on social media writing is a whole lot of feelings. You know, so a feelings way to tell this story would have been about, oh, I'm so miserable that I'm stuck on a ship, or oh, these terrible things happen. But I want it to be a little more deliberately crafted in its sensory details so that the pain or the success or whatever kind of trickles through these really precise moments. So the character that Lori Cornelius voices, she'll be straight up about her feelings of having lost her husband, but it's going to be sandwiched between these image flashbacks, you know, that do a little backstory of where they were and how they got to the ships. I think that, I'll borrow from Nate Hill, our former FGCU professor and incredibly successful writer. He did a lecture series here at FGCU a few years back where he explained that when you do a good job of building the sensory details, when you put the reader in a scene, it actually fires the mirror neurons in the reader's brain. So the reader's nervous system thinks this is really happening. So I want to do that. I want to put you in the moment where your inside thinks it's happening. So the inside or the feeling is organic rather than me just saying, oh, this is so terrible, right? Like, oh, I'm lonely on a ship. How sad.
1: Well, let's talk about the production of it. How did the production work?
0: The production worked like this was my first time, and boy, I took a shot in the dark. I did individual recordings since it's only monologues. I only needed one participant there at a time. We did almost all of our campus actors I recorded in the FGCU Media Center in the library. And this was the old one. They've since moved it to a different room in the library. So we did all of the cuts there. And then my two out-of-town actors I traveled, and that setup was just a traveling USB mic and a MacBook. And then our amazing, phenomenal, completely gifted sound guru, John Cornelius, who's Lori Cornelius' husband, took all that terrible recording I had done and managed to make it halfway decent. Actually, he made it great. And that process took us a couple years, really, between the recording and the editing. And would have been a lot smoother, I think, if I had known how to do really good raw sound. So John had to pick up a lot of the slack for me.
1: Well, I tell you what, and if he hears this, he'll probably chuckle. But as an audio person myself, I could tell that you kind of had to rein in the original sound. But what you wound up with had a vibe that would have been hard to create purposefully. Ooh. That to me worked great with this premise, mm-hmm. because it's being told on a spaceship with an iPhone. You know what I mean? Like if it had been in a proper studio done perfectly, it would have sounded different, and in some ways, I think, would have detracted from the impact of the finished product.
0: Love it. I did have that thought going through. Yeah. There was some unclear sound quality that I loved in my original cuts that, you know, there are a few things about that studio we used to have at the library that are hard to beat. It was situated right next to the HVAC for the whole building. Hmm. So there was a constant hum that John had to try to phase out of every single cut. And a little bit of room echo here and there that, you know, the school did its best to put together a good studio over there. But a little bit of live stuff that did make me think of the cavern of a spaceship. Yeah.
1: This is going to seem like a strange aside, but it's actually the perfect segue. One of the astronomy professors at FGCU years ago lamented to me that they built the little observatory right in the middle of campus surrounded by lights.
0: Yep.
1: It's kind of like putting an audio studio right next to the HVAC handler. But then I say that because astronomy, astrology, stars, constellations, one of the themes running through this book, right?
0: Mm-hmm. And one of the coolest things to research. I've been fascinated by constellations ever since about 2005 when I was an outdoor educator for University of Georgia. The constellations I know were almost at the edge of my knowledge here because we're almost going into March. But I could take you out at night and point to like five constellations that I know right now because we're still in the winter. And those are the ones that I learned when we were doing our training, like in the winter season. So I've been fascinated with constellations ever since then, but had to go a lot deeper into astronomy and stars and constellations and space travel and theoretical space travel, which was a really fun way to nerd out. You know, I tell my kids in my classes, like, the great permission of being a writer is you get to just nerd out about everything. If you want to go to Mexico and try fishing, you get to say, well, I'm researching my book. And nobody can tell you it's wrong.
1: It's the same thing about producing a local radio show on NPR, except you don't get to go to Mexico.
0: But you can go there in one paragraph of this book.
1: Yes, you can. The art at the beginning of the chapters, it says in the back of the cover page, it's from 1824. Like, how did that come to be? That's a pretty I could tell as soon as I started flipping through them, I'm like, oh, I bet that's something out of the archives. How'd you find that stuff?
0: Yeah, I actually went searching for that mostly so we could find some public domain art that I thought was appropriate. The cool part of – do you mind if I borrow the copy for a second?
1: Sure.
0: The cool part about this is that these, what do you call them, chapter heading art pieces are kind of stolen. And so they got famous by an artist that had borrowed them from somebody else and turned them into like little pinprick things you could hold up and see the light through. So they got famous as these cards, I believe, sold that way. But they had originally been like lifted almost wholesale from another author. And I just think that that little layeredness of its history is sad but cool.
1: Hmm. I'd like to take a moment to reintroduce my guest. Stephen Cavett teaches English, creative writing, and interdisciplinary courses at FGCU, and he's faculty advisor of the Creative Writing Club. He's here today to talk about his novella and podcast called The Distance Between Stars. It came out last April. It tells a story of survival after Earth is devastated by aliens called the Und. It's told through short entries by everyday people living on spaceships that are heading out into space to try to start over. If you'd like to engage with the show about this topic or any of our episodes, find us on our social media. We are WGCU Public Media on Instagram and Facebook. At the end of one of the audio chapters, you mentioned that leaving the mountains or leaving your neck of the woods to come to our flat hurricane land was maybe sort of a seed crystal for all this.
0: Yeah, I knew we'd get around to talking about that.
1: I don't think it says it in the book. Is that just something from the audio?
0: I think I did some.
1: And it's just one line, mm-hmm. but I having interviewed you on Three Song Stories, right. I kind of knew the two sides of your story, so.
0: So I did a guest visiting appearance at Professor Niner's literature class a year or two ago, and we talked about this book because he focuses it on science fiction. And in his class, he teaches his students that things like aliens are always symbolic of something, right? And so he said, Steve, what are the aliens symbolic of? And I was like, I think they're just aliens, right? Like, I'm not one of those writers that sits down and plots it out. Like, this represents this. To me, on one level, this is just it's an action story. But as I got into it, I did realize somewhere in Leland Hames's pieces. So Leland used to be a worker for the park services, a real outdoorsy guy. And as he lamented living on the ship under those fluorescent lights, I realized I was wrestling with the loss of what I think of as my homeland, right? In a lot of ways, being down here for me where I want to be in air conditioning 6 months out of the year, which was unheard of before, is a little bit like being on a spaceship hurtling towards Alpha Centauri. So I'm doing my best I'm still doing my best. 3 years after the last time I was in a studio, or three or four years after we were in a studio together.
1: At least four.
0: At least four.
1: Yeah.
0: I'm still doing my best to love Florida, and I'm doing better as an outdoorsman. But yeah, the book definitely was part of that rite of passage of letting go of what was and then trying to step into what's next.
1: At the end, you've got at least, I don't know if it's the entire first chapter, but you've got the beginning of what will presumably be the second book of the Und War series.
0: Dun, dun, dun.
1: It seems to be more of just a straight narrative. Is that going to be like a longer novel told differently than this novella with the segments?
0: Yeah, thank you for asking. It is structurally very different. The first one is set up as these monologues that a journalist has put together. This is our foundational document. So 800 plus years later.
1: At least four.
0: At least four.
1: Yeah.
0: I'm still doing my best to love Florida, and I'm doing better as an outdoorsman. But yeah, the book definitely was part of that rite of passage of letting go of what was and then trying to step into what's next.
1: At the end, you've got at least, I don't know if it's the entire first chapter, but you've got the beginning of what will presumably be the second book of the Und War series.
0: Dun, dun, dun.
1: It seems to be more of just a straight narrative. Is that going to be like a longer novel told differently than this novella with the segments?
0: Yeah, thank you for asking. It is structurally very different. The first one is set up as these monologues that a journalist has put together. This is our foundational document. So 800 plus years later, the next books in the series will happen. And those

0: as these monologues that a journalist has put together. This is our foundational document. So 800 plus years later, the next books in the series will happen. And those will be much more like straightforward kind of science fiction adventure with a literary bent narrative. So they'll have one or two narrators per book instead of the monologues.
1: How where are you in that arc?
0: Where we are in that arc is my Wiser Eagle research assistant and I, shout out to Jay Perry, just finished proofreading that. So I've got the document complete for the next book. We're in those final edits now. And then I'm about two-thirds or three-fourths of the way through the next book after that in the series. So we're cranking along, trying to.
1: Are the ancestors of any of these seed characters showing up in your next book?
0: The audience can't see me starting to scribble notes on my phone.
1: Is that a spoiler thing?
0: Also, not just press secretary, ladies and gentlemen, but also plot advisor. I hadn't thought about that, but I love it. Okay, I will say that what happens is that the characters 800 years later are quoting pieces from this documentary series. It's like the first, the first kind of archival piece of literature that's come out of Earth. And so they study it, like those that are in flight school and stuff will study the escape from Earth and they'll have read or heard this narrative.
1: Well, as someone who's read and listened to it and who, like I said, show not tell, you create a really vivid scene and I feel like I kind of got to know these characters. I'm happy to know that the document that they created lives on into the future.
0: Thank you. It's fun as a writer to get to quote yourself, you know? So like my new characters are quoting my old characters and thinking about what they went through. It's kind of sweet.
1: Any idea if you're going to try to do an audio version of the next one? It's a little different animal if you're talking about a full-on, you know, narration, not the different individual bits.
0: I think it's going to be easier to record rather than scheduling nine different voice actors. I'm pretty committed to putting everything I write out in podcast form now. So I've got an actor lined up to do Snap. So the blurb for the next book is: Jump Tech Snap Arbuckle Jr. tries to save the only girl he almost loved from a space-time anomaly, .. and the vicious aliens known as the Und. So I've got a Snap character lined up, and his sometimes girlfriend, Missy, we're working on an actor for her for the next one.
1: Are you kind of getting hooked on audio narration?
0: I'm getting hooked. That
1: because you've got your other podcast, your poetry podcast. You sound a little bit more comfortable in it.
0: I am.
1: Like you're getting used to it.
0: I'm getting, the first few episodes of that Poetry Professor podcast were rough, but by about episode 10 or 11, it's kind of old hat, so I'm getting there.
1: I have a dream. I've had a dream here for a long time, and it's. I would need a second me to do it. Like I said, the Hitchhiker's radio drama. I love listening to stories that are done full cast sound effects because that's how the Hitchhiker's is.
0: Yeah.
1: And I have a dream of us doing one here. WGCU Public Media presents a story told in serial with voices and characters and sounds. And so we'll try to. You are the closest thing I've come to a potential collaborator in that dream.
0: I'm interested.
1: One of these years.
0: Sign me up. Let's talk.
1: Before we go, I wanted to ask you, just while you're here, you teach students to be creative or, you know, you help facilitate their creativity with words.
0: Okay.
1: AI.
0: Oof.
1: Do they try to use it in a creative writing class? Is that even a thing? If they're in the class, are they more genuinely looking to express themselves? Like, where are you finding that at all, if you found any kind of a balance point? Because it does a pretty good job of coming up with some thoughtful stuff.
0: Man, it's tough. From about ChatGPT-4 on, it can sound, in writing a poem, about as skillful as a freshman who hasn't had much training yet. I would say across all of my non-senior, let's say, level classes, or at least in my 2000 level classes, 10% of my students every semester are trying to use AI. Despite me having a really clear policy against it and some clear consequences. It's pretty staggering. You can't talk to anybody, at least in the liberal arts, certainly in language and literature department. You can't talk to any faculty member about it without seeing that person just kind of sag a little bit. So we're struggling to wrestle with it. I make room a little bit for AI in only a few areas of my classes. I teach a composition course that focuses on writing for the internet, so blogs, podcasts. And they have some areas they can use it for, like brainstorming, charting things out, coming up with content ideas. That stuff I think AI can be ethical and good at. I don't allow it in drafts or poem stories, creative nonfiction. I do, though, because I teach

0: to a lot of gen ed classes and elective classes. Students who are not maybe yet committed to the writing life, about 10% of them will try to wing that in, and then they have a come to Jesus moment. In my junior and senior level courses, those tend to be people moving through the creative writing program who are real interested in getting their own voices out, so we don't encounter it as much.
1: Have you seen any evidence, because I have, of younger people rejecting this, not just AI, but like the whole interconnected world and looking for an analog way to connect to the world? Are you seeing some of that?
0: I had such a heart-opening moment at the start of my Composition 2 class this semester in January. As we were around the room, we were just kind of introducing ourselves. Two of my young writers said things like, I'm so over AI, and it's like killing what it means to be human. And so one of my ladies said, I've started doing more human creative things, like going to art museums, because I want to be around human creativity. And it's like my heart just sort of opened its wings a little bit, and I thought, okay, we had a bad 5 to 10 years, you know, 20 years of social media, but like maybe we're about to, the pendulum's going to swing back a little bit. So I do see, I see a mix, you know, but there are definitely students that give me hope. They have their heads on straight, as I would say.
1: I am starting to see, and I bet you'll start to see it too, the use of the word human more.
0: Oh,
1: just like you just said, I'm looking for a human experience. Like we didn't used to say, I want a human experience when we go to the museum.
0: I know.
1: But we do now. And
0: yeah.
1: So I think the word, if not this year, the word this year or next year of the word of the year is going to be human.
0: Ooh.
1: That's just, I'm just putting that out there for you and for listeners.
0: I like that prediction. I stand by that.
1: Last question or statement. That you playing the guitar at the end?
0: Oh, that was me playing the guitar at the end.
1: Not to spoil it for listeners.
0: That's my song that I wrote years and years ago, yeah. So that's my first radio appearance.
1: Any final thoughts?
0: It's a pleasure to be here. It's a pleasure to talk about the work, and you're hired as my new press secretary.
1: Okay. Stephen Cavett is the author of and producer of the podcast of The Distance Between Stars, which is available wherever books are sold or podcasts are listened to. Great talking with you again, Stephen.
0: You too, Mike. Thank you.
1: 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I'm Mike Kinnairy. This is WGCU-FM Fort Myers 90.1, WMKO Marco Island 91.7 FM, NPR for Southwest Florida. We're closing the show today with an excerpt from The Distance Between Stars. This is Stephen Cavett as writer Johnny Quarles.
2: People say she was all filters, makeup too. She was nothing special. They never saw her laugh, not in person. That night, she giggled like a kid every time the plankton flashed. She'd made her first million by then, bought a condo in South Beach, but you could still surprise her. I came up middle class in Georgia. I had a few things published, but I grew up on four-wheelers, you know, Baptist churches and gospel. Waffle House on Saturday mornings. There was nothing like Tara for miles. Still isn't. There won't be again. Hit the bugs so hard they can't chase us off planet. That was the plan. Everybody knew it. The cities were gone, but there were 50, 60 million people in the sticks when we pushed the button. When I push the button.
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3: 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I believe that's a marketing podcast. I've never listened to it. Just like, look at this. This is crazy. This is my normal feed. So there's Nilay. There's Taylor Lorenz clip. Here's I don't know who that is.